We'll celebrate here in the Global Village with a rich array of music from Peru, from traditional to contemporary, chicha, Afro-Peruvian music, jazz influenced by music from Peru, and more. But we'll get things underway with a song that is probably most closely associated with the music of Peru, and in fact has been declared part of that country's national cultural heritage. El Condor Pasa, the song, as we begin this visit and this Independence Day celebration here in the Global Village.

Music from Sukai here in the Global Village as we're celebrating Independence Day for Peru. And they're a song from Peru called I Have Resigned from their Love Songs of the Andes. That here in the Global Village where we've got some other music from the Andes. This from a compilation of Huayno music. And here's some music from Fabian Ochoa here in the Global Village.

0: We started with one of the best-known songs to come from Peru and wrapped up there with one of the hottest styles coming out of that country these days, beginning with a version of El Condor Pasado. It was written by composer Daniel Robles in 1913, and that inspired by a variety of traditional tunes. It became known through the big hit that Simon and Garfunkel had and has been done in a number of different versions over the years. We heard a version of it from Peña to start things off. We also heard some music from the group Sucayam, a marvelous traditional Andean group. They actually draw on music from a number of different countries, but we took a tune from Peru from their album Love Songs of the Andes. Also in there, some Huayno music, a style also that has come from the Andes and may trace itself all the way back to Incan festivals. Some music that was put together in a compilation from the Arhuli label that drew on groups that actually had moved to Lima and become professional performers. Fabian Ochoa was the artist we heard with Tostanda Cancha. We also heard Chico Trujillo, actually from Chile, but the album Queen of All Parties also included a strong influence of music from the Andes, along with that Chilean cumbia sound that has become the trademark for the group. And we also heard some marvelous cumbia-inspired music, the chicha sound that has been attracting more attention in recent years. Some of the original artists and recordings have been reissued in a series of different compilations, and also some new bands have surfaced that have been inspired by the music, and even some of the earlier bands getting back together again and getting some attention as well. One of the best-known, Los Desteos, and we heard them doing Boogaloo del Perro at the end, and that taken from a several volume series that the Spanish Vampasol label has done called Cumbia Beat from Peru. Los Desteos. Here in the Global Village, as we're celebrating Peruvian Independence Day, it's an excuse for us to explore some of the many different styles and artists to come from Peru. When we return, now that we've heard love songs from the Andes, we will hear a love song from the Incans, or at least so Incan princess Ima Sumac claimed. Some music from her from the album Legend of the Sun Virgin in just a minute here in the Global Village.
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0: Rosa Ayllón, Facundo Guevara.
1: Some great female singers from Peru that time around here in the Global Village. There at the end, Eva Ayllón from an album she did in tribute to Chabuca Granda, one of the great voices of Peru, one of the great composers of Peruvian songs. So many songs that have become really part of the canon of music from Peru, including that one. And that song also recorded later by Susana Baca and became an introduction to her to a wider audience as well. Eva Ayllón from her tribute to Chabuca Granda with Maria Londo. We also heard Chabuca Granda right in front of that, Una Larga Noche, the song from her, Susana Baca with Toro Mata. And all of those artists, by the way, key figures in celebrating the traditions of Afro-Peruvian culture, something that had been frowned upon for a long stretch of time. And through the work of artists, among others, that began to change. And all of them champions of Afro-Peruvian culture. And a champion of Incan culture in her own unique way, Ima Sumac, born in Peru, of the many octaves, and an artist who also later became embraced by the whole exotica and lounge movement as well. And that resulted in a number of her recordings being reissued as well, including Legend of the Sun Virgin, from which we heard Cuyahuay, or the Inca Love Song. Music from Ima Sumac here in the Global Village, certainly among the incredible female voices to come from Peru. We're celebrating music of Peru this time around. It's Independence Day in Peru, marking the date in 1821 when General San Martin declared Peru independent of Spain. And that offering us an opportunity to explore some of the many different styles of music and artists that come from that country. We'll take a quick break, and when we return, we'll get to some contemporary sounds, a group that draws on Afro-Peruvian influences, but so many others in their work as well. Music from Nova Lima in just a minute here in the Global Village.
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A little more classic chicha music from Peru. They're from Huanico Isucambo here in the Global Village. Linda Nena is the tune from the Roots of Chicha album, part of a whole series of compilations that have come out that have brought back some of the original chicha music that first got put together in Peru, drawing on cumbia and even a little bit of psychedelic music and surf guitars and other contemporary and rock influences that got thrown into the mix. Some pretty heady stuff, and really neat that this style has been rediscovered again. And that, again, taken from the Roots of Chicha album. The fellow who put together that compilation was so inspired by it that he also put together his own band, Chicha Libre, and on an album called Cannibalismo, they began to actually expand that sound beyond the original Chicha influence to add some of their own new influences into the mix as well. La Plata was the tune that we heard. Chicha Libre from Cannibalismo and Nova Lima, an impressive contemporary band out of Peru that draws on Afro-Peruvian influences, but other influences and contemporary sounds as well in their work. From the album Corimba, we heard Diablo. As we've been celebrating Peruvian Independence Day here in the Global Village, we'll wrap up actually with some music that is part of another interesting new trend that has begun to develop in recent years as the whole concept of Latin jazz has expanded. I suppose a logical extension of that would be that eventually some artists would begin to incorporate Peruvian and particularly Afro-Peruvian influences into their work. We'll hear some music from Jeffrey Keyser from his Aurea album, a piece called Miraflores. And before we head off into the sunset with that, a quick reminder, you can get the full playlist for this show, find out what's coming up on the program, world music news, music videos, and more, all on our Facebook page at facebook.com/globalvillageradio. You can also reach us there or email info@kmuw.org. 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
1: This is Green Street, the environmental health show, greenstreetnews.org, Patty and Doug Wood, and our worldwide network of experts, here every week to help you navigate your way through this increasingly toxic world. And speaking of toxic worlds, for decades, people have been searching for a cure for breast cancer, marching, shopping, racing, golfing, doing whatever they could to support finding a solution to the dreaded diagnosis. But what if the answer was right under our noses? Today on Green Street, we'll talk with two women from the nonprofit Breast Cancer Prevention Partners about their work to help women understand the links between chemicals in the products we use every day and the development of breast cancer. It's a show you won't want to miss, so call your friends and stay

0: Stay tuned. But first, some of the headlines of the week. Patty, what do you got for us this week?
1: Well, I have a follow-up to one of the articles that we talked about last week on attribution science.
0: Yeah, that's about, this is about climate change, right?
1: Yeah. This is about climate change. So this is from Inside Climate News.
0: Which is a great source of
1: information. It's a great source, okay. And written by Dennis Pillion. Trump lashes out at National Academies of Sciences over climate guide for judges. President Donald Trump took to social media to express his displeasure with one of the nation's preeminent scientific bodies over a manual issued to help judges understand climate science. The manual, produced last year by the National Academies of Sciences, Engineering, and Medicine, a congressionally chartered independent organization that advises the U.S. government on science and technology, cites the United Nations Intergovernmental Panel on Climate Change, their assessment that there is little doubt that fossil fuel emissions directly contribute to climate change, noting that the panel is generally viewed as the leading scientific authority in the field. The panel concluded, quote, "It is unequivocal that human influence has warmed the atmosphere, ocean, and land, and this has caused widespread changes in the atmosphere, the oceans, cryosphere, and the biosphere."
0: Yeah, and Donald Trump didn't like that, right?
1: That's
0: right. Let me guess. He had a real problem.
1: Yeah, he did. In a post on Truth Social, Trump said the report was political fraud and false science. His post did not list any specific claims that he disputed, nor did he cite any examples of malfeasance on behalf of the researchers who compiled
0: it. Patty, he doesn't read. You know that he didn't read this thing,
1: I get it.
0: Right?
1: I get it. Instead, Trump posted that the NAS was run by, quote, radical left Democrats, and that the manual had been totally discredited.
0: I hereby
1: order federal suspension and debarment officials to review this conduct, Trump said in the post.
0: He's going to disbar these people.
1: Who knows what he's going to do, okay? All right, so though the manual in question is not new, Trump made his post just days after another NAS report concluded that scientific advances over the past decade have, quote, strengthened the foundation for extreme event attribution, or how much climate change impacted specific extreme weather events. That's what we were talking about.
0: Attribution science. Mm-hmm. Yep.
1: Climate scientist Michael Mann praised the NAS report as, quote, a comprehensive and objective assessment of attribution science compiled by a blue ribbon panel of highly respected leading experts. Trump, in his second term, has continued to assail mainstream climate science and elevate fringe views, downplaying or denying the negative impacts of climate change.
0: It's a fraud. Climate change is a fraud. Don't believe what you see. Don't believe what you see with your own eyes, right?
1: No. Well, last week when we had these smoke events from the wildfires in Canada and in the U.S., I said, and lots of other people said, this is going to be the new norm. Our kids are going to live with this.
0: That stuff is really dangerous.
1: It's really dangerous.
0: All right. Thanks, Patty.
1: You're welcome. One in eight women today will be diagnosed with breast cancer, yet most breast cancer cases are not linked to genetics. As breast cancer researcher Dr. Anna Soto once told me, we don't share our genes, but we do share our environment. Leading the effort to prevent more women from a diagnosis of breast cancer is a California-based organization called Breast Cancer Prevention Partners. The other day, Doug and I had a chance to speak with two of its principals, Nancy Buermeyer and Laura Gillen, about the organization's mission and its current programs.
0: We asked Nancy to start giving us an overview of the organization and its mission. Here's our interview with BCPP's Nancy Buermeyer and Laura Gillen.
2: Breast Cancer Prevention Partners has been around for over 30 years, and our mission is specifically focused on primary prevention of breast cancer by reducing the exposure to toxic chemicals that have been linked to an increased risk of the disease by the peer-reviewed science. So we are a science-based organization. We have a science team in-house that looks at all the peer-reviewed science and makes it understandable for the general public. And then we base our policies and market campaigns on that science in a way to try to reduce the daily exposures that we are all having around chemicals linked to not just breast cancer, but lots and lots of other chronic diseases.
3: Yeah, well, that's pretty much it. And I mean, the fact is that we're surrounded by these chemicals and we have so much information, not necessarily drawing a causal link, but certainly an association between exposure to these chemicals and the development of all kinds of cancer, including breast cancer. How are you getting the message through to women?
2: I actually think that people are more and more understanding at a sort of instinctual level that these chemicals are in everything around us and that they are impacting our health. And I think that's something that the public is becoming more aware of. They understand those connections. That said, there's still a lot of work to do around individual chemicals. Certain chemicals have broken through, I think. So bisphenol A or BPA is something that lots of people know about, and you can see little BPA-free stickers on plastic items in the store. And also forever chemicals, perfluorinated chemicals, or PFAS is another chemical that has had a lot of news coverage. But we continue to put the science out there, create tips for people to reduce their own exposures in their daily lives, while always saying that we can't sharp our way out of the problem, that the exposures that we have are ubiquitous. We can make certain choices to reduce our exposures, but ultimately we need industry to stop making products with toxic chemicals and the government to better protect us.
3: Yeah, I think a lot of people assume that the government wouldn't allow products on the market, right? If they have a link to cancer. But clearly that's not true. Industry has an awful lot of influence in Washington, and products that probably shouldn't be allowed on the market are allowed on the market. And so we go. What are the kind of the biggest challenges that you have as an organization?
2: We are a small organization fighting huge industries. We focus a lot on consumer products, chemicals in consumer products, because it's what we interface with every day and it's sort of tangible for folks. But those chemicals are also in our water, our air, our soil, our workplaces, our homes. But there's a lot of influence from corporate America on the policymakers that we interface with, both at the federal level and at the state level, and having to overcome those arguments. You're going to lose jobs, that's going to cost more money. Those are frequently the arguments industry uses. But we find that when we actually do pass laws to protect folks and take these chemicals out, life goes on and products are still available on the shelves and people can still afford them for the same price they paid before they took the toxic chemical out.
3: Yeah, and of course, we know of companies that make the same product with two different types of ingredients. One set of ingredients for the European Union, where chemicals aren't allowed, another for America, where we allow pretty much whatever you want to put in, which is
1: Right. And that's based on the precautionary principle, which we do not engage with in this country at all. And then, of course, there's the regrettable substitutions, right? So, big thing about BPA. BPA is so toxic; it's an endocrine disruptor. Oh my goodness! So now, when you shop, you see little labels on products that says BPA free, but it has BPS and BPF and BPX and all the other, bisphenols that, are in the same category, the same class, and have the same, if not more, toxicity to them than BPA.
2: A, you're absolutely correct. That is absolutely a great example of that. We're working on a bill in California around thermal receipt papers.
3: good.
2: So thermal receipt paper used to be made with BPA, but then BPA got a bad name. So now 80% of it's made with BPS, which is
1: Right,
2: why,
1: of course.
2: as a movement, there's been a big move towards trying to regulate chemicals as a class. And
1: Right.
2: perfluorinated chemicals or PFAS was the very first example of that, but we are now working more and more on banning things like phthalates and bisphenols and other classes of chemicals as a class instead of individually because of that regrettable substitution
1: So
2: issue.
1: tell me how far are you getting with this? Because we hear about working with agencies, federal agencies, on banning these chemicals as a class, like PFAS, right? And like the bisphenols. But what's happening?
2: So a lot of the action is happening at the state level to regulate different combinations or different classes of chemicals in different product categories. So PFAS alone, in California, we've passed bans on firefighting foam, paper-based food packaging, textiles, cosmetics, and a series of other product categories. So a lot of it is happening at the state level because Congress is not very functional right now. We did get a ban on certain phthalates and kids' toys through Congress back in 2008, and there was an upgrade to the Toxic Substances Control Act in 2016, which is now under threat from the chemical industry trying to reverse any progress we made in the 2016 bill. So we've been playing a little bit more defense at the federal level at this point, but we have been making amazing progress at the state level.
0: So I want to bring Laura into the conversation. Laura, can you tell us a little bit about what BCPP is doing in the medical world?
4: Yeah, I mean, it's so important. I mean, you go into a hospital or a doctor's office, even when you go to like an alternative medicine doctor where you're going in for, you know, for vitamin C IVs, talk a little bit about what's happening there.
5: Sure. About 90% of hospital patients do receive an IV. So this is a potential for a very large exposure across the U.S. And 70% of those IVs actually are PVC-based. So PVC is very hard by nature. And in order for it to become a flexible IV bag, you have to add a plasticizer to that. And in this case, it's typically DEHP, a phthalate, that we banned from children's toys in 2008. It's still present in our IV bags. So California introduced the California Toxic Free Medical Devices Act in 2024 that passed. It will implement a ban on DHP and IV bags by 2030 and IV bag tubing by 2035. Shortly after it passed in California, it passed in North Carolina. And then right now in Massachusetts, the same bill sits on the governor's desk and hopefully will be signed into law in the next week. There's about seven or eight other states who either have introduced similar language or are planning to introduce. So just like Nancy mentioned, like the states are really leading the way in toxics reduction.
3: Yeah, not surprising. The federal government has definitely dropped the ball.
4: So let me just ask you another follow-up question on these IV bags. Is there anything in these pieces of legislation that actually address the vulnerability of infants in neonatal units?
5: Yeah, absolutely. It's actually mentioned in the bill language to prioritize these departments. So NICU departments, oncology departments. We know that for infants, they're very small. And so the exposure per body weight is very, very high. And there's these incredible, like most of the scientific studies linking DEHP to health harm is focused on NICU patients, actually. And we see that it's something like 160,000 times over the safety threshold set for DHP that NICU infants can actually be exposed to.
4: But this is crazy. When an industry can just, you know, spend a few more cents to make a non-toxic IV bag, what is going on?
5: This is going to be especially startling, Patty, is that all four IV manufacturers actually offer a DHP-free IV bag as part of their portfolio.
4: Right. And nobody buys it, right? Because it's more expensive.
5: Baxter has continued to double down on their PVC bags, and it makes up the largest part of their portfolio versus this DHP-free version that they have offered. Also startling in our outreach, because we actually have this national toxic free IV campaign now that goes beyond legislation, and it's working with healthcare systems to actually make that transition to safer IVs before legislation comes to their state or the timeline hits for their state if legislation has already passed.
4: Wow.
5: And we've heard in these conversations that actually some IV bags are color coded. So then the nurse knows which departments to use it for. So maybe there's like a yellow label on an IV bag that goes to the NICU. So they are getting DHP free version of the IV bag. But
4: they're still getting PVC, right?
5: It is a PVC bag.
4: It doesn't leak.
5: It doesn't migrate. The plasticizer is still the problem. So if not DHP as the plasticizer, what is it? And this goes back to your regrettable substitutes. There are IV bags on the market. There's like very good supply of safer IV bags that aren't made out of PVC. And the thing is, when you don't have a hard plastic like PVC to start with, you don't need a plasticizer.
4: Correct.
5: So the safer alternatives doesn't need that ever. There's no possibility of leaching because the plastic itself is made to be flexible to begin with.
2: One thing I'll quickly add, because PVC, while it may not leach while it's in use, it is one of the most toxic plastics on the planet.
4: Yeah, I know.
2: Like Doug talked about. So The sort of newer incarnations of the legislation that we're pushing would also ban PVC in IV bags and begin the process of getting PVC out of IV tubing. Not right. All tubing is, there aren't substitutes for all PVC types of tubings, but where we can, we're trying to get PVC out of that entire ecosystem. Yeah. The other thing I'll just quickly note on the regrettable substitutes is while we focus on the phthalate DEHP because that's what's typically used, the right. bills also ban replacement with any other phthalate. So there is right. a sort of class approach to how we
4: good.
2: That together.
3: So these are national campaigns that you kind of have going. What else is kind of on your menu of campaigns that you're working on?
5: I'll talk about the Safer Beauty Bill package in a second, but I just wanted to show you kind of an example of how we're up against this big industry. So the cosmetics industry is worth more than $350 billion. $350 billion now. And then the clean beauty is growing, but is a small fraction of that. And they're about $10 billion. And so we have this Safer Beauty Bill package that we have actually partnered with a number of incredible clean cosmetic CEOs and brought them to DC to be the face of the cosmetics industry because they're playing by the rules of consumers' health. They keep them at the most forefront. So they're not using ingredients that are toxic compared to the rest of the industry. So we want to make them the face, and we want the representatives and senators to come talk to them first when they're thinking about cosmetic safety regulation. In 2022, MOCRA passed the Modernization of Cosmetics Regulation Act, and that really set the foundation. It's what brought cosmetic safety regulation into the 21st century because it previous to that, it hadn't been updated in over 80 years. Since 1938, and at that time, wow. only two pages of federal law to cover this hundreds of billion dollars industry. And so MOCRA set a foundation, but the Safer Beauty Bill package builds the rest of the house, in my mind, because MOCRA left some major gaps. And the four bills that we have under the Safer Beauty Bill package will ban the most hazardous cosmetic ingredients, improve fragrance ingredient disclosure, strengthen protections for communities with disproportionately high exposures, like women of color and salon workers, and improve transparency throughout the cosmetic supply chain. All of those were not addressed in MOCRA. MOCRA really didn't focus actually on ingredient safety. It was simply cosmetic regulation. So having facilities register their products and ingredients, and the FDA has mandatory recall authority now over products that are unsafe, but it doesn't actually address the gaps of environmental justice or our ingredient exposure.
2: I think the American public thinks that the FDA approves all of these ingredients before they get put on the market.
3: I'm sure like, they do.
2: That sort of makes the most sense. It's not actually the case. They don't approve any of these ingredients before they go on the market.
6: Right.
3: Mm-hmm. Mm-hmm.
2: And Laura, how many have they regulated or banned?
5: Yeah, this is just jarring. So we compared against the EU that has precautionary principle, which has over 2,500 chemicals that are banned or restricted from cosmetics. But in the US, we have around 13 chemicals in the US that are banned from cosmetics.
3: 13 as opposed to 2,500.
5: That's correct.
4: Right. Yeah. So I have this website in the back of my mind that I've been working on for a long time called Your Life, Your Choice. It's for teenagers in their high school health education classes. And one of the sections is my look. So we interviewed a bunch of kids to see what they put on their bodies. You know, by the time they come down to breakfast in the morning, it's an average of 17 different things that they have actually put on their bodies, from deodorant to, you know, shampoo to, you know, conditioner and whatever else they use, spray and, you know, makeup, and it just goes on and on and on. And that was pretty consistent, you know, from kid to kid.
2: That's remarkable. That's higher than I would have thought.
3: Yeah. In fact, you know? Patty, interesting point. Let's talk about that. Kids start using beauty products at a pretty young age. Tell me about BCPP's effort to reach out to young kids.
4: The vulnerable ones.
2: There's direct evidence that these chemicals in these products are in our bodies. And the science is very strong, from a combination of lab science to epidemiological studies showing that the presence of these chemicals are linked to an increased risk of breast cancer and many, many other diseases. So one of the ways we're trying to reach out to younger audiences is through a project called Protect Our Breasts. And it's an effort to work with college age and more, we hope, high school age students to engage them in these conversations, to educate them about the chemicals and the products that they use, and use their energy, enthusiasm, and frankly, outrage to try to move not just the education needle, but also the policy needle, and trying to get them as really powerful advocates talking to their policymakers, their legislators at the state and federal level. So we're really excited about that project. As I said, it's fairly new for us, but we have big plans to try to expand that as much as possible.
1: So Laura, could you tell us a little bit about the Campaign for Safe Cosmetics?
5: I think the Campaign for Safe Cosmetics, since it's been around for a couple decades, over 20 years now, there have been certain initiatives in time where we've really gotten to lean in and work with high schoolers and teenagers. And we also are a part of this amazing initiative called the California Alliance for Children's Environmental Health. And we work with lots of students who are with PERG and universities to bring them to Sacramento to advocate for a number of environmental health laws. So it's a really valuable experience, and the representatives want to hear from high schoolers. They hit a little bit differently and more meaningful hearing from the youth.
3: That's great.
4: Okay, let's talk about the food bill. I love this. Go.
2: Okay, so we just reintroduced a bill that had been introduced in a previous Congress called the No Toxic Chemicals in Food Packaging Act. It's a federal bill that was introduced in the House by Jan Schakowsky and Rosa DeLauro from Illinois and Connecticut, respectively, and in the Senate by Senator Blumenthal, who's from Connecticut. And that bill is based on what the FDA should be doing with current law. So current law, there's a provision called the Delaney Clause that was passed in 1958.
4: Yeah.
2: And it said that the FDA was not supposed to approve any chemical for food packaging or food additives that's linked to cancer. In spite of that, there are 25 different chemicals that were identified by a report done by the Environmental Defense Fund that are clearly carcinogens. So in federal regulation, it is legal to use asbestos, styrene, benzene, chloroform, formaldehyde, methylene chloride, and the list goes on. Those are just some of the chemicals that folks have some familiarity with, or that, frankly, I can pronounce. So the fact that it is still legal to use all of those chemicals in food packaging is outrageous. And so what this bill seeks to do is say those chemicals are all banned. And there's also three classes of chemicals. So bisphenols, phthalates, and PFAS are also in this bill and banned in this bill. It would ban all of those chemicals, and then it would also require that the FDA be assured that whatever replacements are coming in are actually safer, to try to get beyond that concern about regrettable substitutes. And then finally, it makes sure that the states can continue to act in this arena, because one of the big things we're fighting against right now in this Congress is this concept of preemption, where the federal government says to the states, you can't do anything more to protect your people, your citizens and your residents. And in fact, we're going to undo whatever you have done.
3: I know there's been some concern about the impact of light and its impact on, you know, melatonin and its impact on breast cancer.
4: Yeah, LED lights is really important from a breast cancer perspective. So are you diving into that also?
2: We did a report a few years back called Past the Prevention that looked at all of the different risk factors for breast cancer, compiled the science, and then put together recommendations. In the process of doing that, we did pull together the science around what we refer to as light at night. And when we go and talk to audiences, which we do a lot, and we talk about all of the different risk factors, Light at night is by far the thing that most surprises people because it is incredibly well documented.
4: Mm-hmm.
2: We actually, like, we don't use the word causal very often. We don't very often say that something causes breast cancer. But in this case, the evidence is so strong that we are in a position to say light at night causes breast cancer. And it's both that ambient light of your neighborhood, but it's also shift workers that have to work at night and then, you know, sleep during the day. And how we address it is not as well understood. Certainly things like super bright lights outside that are on all night long is a clear one, but, you know, people do need to work night shifts. Like, that's an important thing, both economically and for our society to function. So we need to learn a lot more about, like, how do you mitigate those concerns for people who are in a position where they need to work at night? Like, is it getting out in the daylight during the day? Is it not doing the same shift for a certain number of years? But light at night is definitely an important risk factor that most people don't know about.
0: So, Nancy, is there anything that we haven't covered today that you wanted to make sure we did get a chance to talk about?
2: The one issue I did want to highlight one more time, because it's very current right now in Congress, is this effort by the chemical industry to use this Congress to roll back the few protections we have in place from under the Toxic Substances Control Act. So the major bill that's supposed to protect us from toxic chemicals is the Toxic Substances Control Act. It was amended 10 years ago through a very robust process. And it is, in fact, providing more protections for folks, including having the EPA affirmatively decide a chemical is safe before it goes on the market. And right now, the chemical industry is doing everything that they can to get Congress to roll back those protections that we got in place 10 years ago.
4: Yeah.
2: So there's a coalition of groups out there trying to urge all of our members of Congress to not reopen that bill. And so we would love to have folks get in touch with Breast Cancer Prevention Partners. The easiest way to do that is to go to our website, which is bcpp.org. And that website has a ton of information. If any of the subjects that you heard today are of interest, there's more information on our website, including a glossary of exposures for all of the chemicals and the evidence showing the connection to breast cancer, and information about all of our policy initiatives that we talked about today.
5: Great. And on our website, you can go to get involved and you'll see a number of options. We have a Take Action Center where you can actually send a letter to your representative asking for them to support or co-sponsor some of these bills that we have in Congress. We have a number of exciting actions. So I recommend people go there to help us make systemic change happen for public health and protect everyone.
0: Nancy Buermeyer and Laura Gillen of Breast Cancer Prevention Partners talking about the organization that seeks to inform women about the links between environmental exposures and breast cancer. You can learn more about BCPP at bcpp.org. That's going to do it for our show today. Thanks to Nancy Buermeyer and Laura Gillen and all of you who listen to and support this show. Patty and I will be back next week with another edition of Green Street. 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

0: Hi, welcome to Food Sleuth Radio, where we help you think beyond your plate. I'm Melinda Hemelgarn, a registered dietitian and investigative nutritionist on a mission to connect the dots between food, health, and agriculture and find food truth. And today, I am honored to welcome my guest, Mr. John McGee. He is a farmer, organizer, and researcher, and most recently, he has held positions with the Agricultural Justice Project as Technical Assistance Coordinator and Interim General Coordinator. However, the Agricultural Justice Project is closing after nearly 30 years, and Mr. McGee has facilitated the process of collecting knowledge, analysis, and vision from their wide network of allies into an extensive sunsetting report, which is titled A Season for Solidarity. Mr. McGee is the lead author and project coordinator on this beautiful report. The report takes a hard look at the conditions facing farm worker communities, and there's also a shareable toolkit, which we'll dive into today. But this is true legacy work for this tremendous organization. Mr. McGee holds a master's degree in geology from the University of Georgia. Welcome, John.
1: Thanks for having me, Melinda.
0: Well, before we dive into some of the work of the Agricultural Justice Project, I wonder if you could tell us, how did you become interested in farm worker justice issues?
1: Well, I worked on farms for a number of years, mostly wholesale farms, some direct to consumer at farmers markets, but I worked on crews and was a crew manager and field operator, you know, equipment operator for about 7 years full-time and for a number of years part-time. And so I saw firsthand who was working on the farms and under what conditions. And it really struck me just in a deeply personal way that even on organic farms, which we, you know, often assume that they're better than other farms, they may be better, but the working conditions are often still pretty bad. So I got involved in worker organizing after Occupy. I got involved with our local worker center. And that's actually how I came to meet AJP, the Agricultural Justice Project, because the worker center and the organizers we were working with, we tried to bring the standards, the fair trade and fair labor certification of AJP to Western Massachusetts, where I live and work. And that's how I got involved. And from there, I stayed involved. And from 2016 on, I've been very active in immigrant solidarity work, which, of course, is very tightly bound up with farm worker issues.
0: Absolutely. And you dedicate this report to two of AJP's founders, Nelson Carrasquillo and Michael Sly. And I think that their quotes are worth repeating. Nelson insisted that a food system that honors human rights would require a total change of direction. And he always made sure that we listened to and honored the voices of farm workers themselves. And then Michael never tired of reminding the organic movement that we cannot reach the shores of sustainability on environmental stewardship alone. We must have justice. So to your point that organic is great from an environmental perspective, but I think people may not realize that there is this social justice component that is missing. And that's where AJP comes in. Is there anything about the history of AJP that you want to make sure our listeners know?
1: Yeah, the one thing that I really want to emphasize, you know, you mentioned in the introduction of AJP that we highlight farm worker issues, but actually, I think one of the main contributions of AJP has been that we are a coalition. And so we are not just representing farm workers. We're not just a place that farm workers can get a voice. We are also, we have farmers in our coalition. And our founders, Michael and Nelson, and also Richard Mandelbaum, Elizabeth Henderson, Marty Mesh, they came together in the 1990s around the formation of the National Organic Program out of a really intense disappointment that the USDA, unsurprisingly, just left social justice off the agenda of the organic definition. No one who knows the USDA is surprised about that. But, you know, for the organic movement, social justice was a big part of the vision. And coming out of the farm crisis of the 80s, and for many years before that, really, part of the organic vision was that finally good stewardship would be rewarded in the marketplace with a premium. And this would be the basis for fair livelihoods for farmers as well. And so in our report, in all of our work that we do, we really highlight the fact that farm workers and farmers our only path to fair livelihoods and fair working conditions for both of those groups is solidarity, working together with shared concerns. So yeah, farmers are not absent from this picture.
0: Right. Well, I think that Nelson made a good point on a Facebook post where he reminds the end eaters that farm workers are invisible. And as a dietitian, I have always tried to encourage my colleagues who work in food and consumer education to help people think beyond their plates and think about the hands that harvested their food and what kind of conditions they may live and work in, and to make food choices based on that. I want to go back, though, to something that you said. So originally, when the organic program was getting started, the founders did want a social justice component, but USDA didn't want to address that. I'm surprised to hear that, maybe in my naivety, but can you tell me any reason why that was?
1: Yeah, well, so for some of the backstory here, I highly recommend folks check out Julie Guthman's book, Agrarian Dreams, which really goes through the history of the organic movement in California specifically and tells some of that backstory, but also kind of highlights the heterogeneity of the organic movement, right? The organic movement, it's not all a movement, it's also an industry. And so there's a bit of a sort of tug of war over organic, and there's the movement folks for whom a holistic vision of a dignified agrarian life that really, you know, values labor, that is concerned for social justice, that's one part of the lineage of what we know as organic. And also there's an industry component. There are many farmers that participate in organic production, and there are many mixed operations. They're looking to diversify their crop mix. They like the organic premium. There's not necessarily a social mission for them or like a set of values that really values labor. And it gets even more complicated than that. You know, there's just many reasons why people have participated in organic. But in the context of the 1990s, what happened was that at the table with the USDA, of course, the industry side of organics has the upper hand. They always have had the ear of the USDA and the ear of legislators and so on. And so, you know, the National Campaign for Sustainable Agriculture, which later became the National Sustainable Agriculture Coalition today, they were organizing more like the small farmers, the family farms, and including also farm workers. And so they were trying, some of them were like our founders, were trying to advocate for this social justice mission to be included in the organic program. And in the report, we actually recount some of that history through Richard Mandelbaum's interview. Richard worked with Nelson at CATA, the Farm Worker Support Committee. And so he tells the story about how even among the smaller farm advocacy groups that were at the table for the Sustainable Agriculture Coalition, many of them were not on the same page about prioritizing working conditions. Many of them thought arguing for fair prices and fair contracts was a lost cause. And so if we just go for the premium, then that will be enough. And I think there are a lot of people who regret some of those decisions looking back now.
0: Yeah. Well, I want to just let our listeners know that the report and the toolkit are all online. I am going to provide a link to both of those. The report itself, 194 pages, it's chock full with snippets of history, lots of photographs of the founders, their early work, co-ops getting their certificates. It's rich and it makes for great reading. And I pulled out a quote because I thought it would be something for us to, well, I hope it would be something for us to ponder. This is from Lie of the Land. It was a quote from a California farmer in the 1930s. And the quote is, "We want Mexicans because we can treat them as we cannot treat any other living men. We can control them at night behind bolted gates within a stockade 8 feet high surmounted by barbed wire. We make them work under armed guards in the fields." And when I look at that, I'm taken aback. And then I think to my produce department aisle, and I think about the living and working conditions of the people that harvested that fruit. So this was back in the 1930s. I just wonder, what conditions like these might remain.
1: Yeah, well, you have put your finger right on the pulse of farm worker concerns. You know, there's a report from the Southern Poverty Law Center from, I think, about 10, maybe 15 years ago about the guest worker program, the H2A program, which is increasingly just been expanding exponentially over the years. And the title of the report is Close to Slavery. And so, you know, the conditions that many farm workers still operate within are pretty bad. It is important that we abolish slavery. It is incredibly important that we abolish slavery. And what we have today is not, there's a continuity there, but it is not the same. And so one of the things that I really wanted to draw out for my part in this report, what I think is really important about understanding why farm workers are still so devalued, and increasingly farmers themselves, is that there is a dark part of our heritage. We have lots of great things that have happened in American history, and there's a lot of terrible things as well. And this is one of the worst parts of it. There is a disdain for work and for the people who do it. And it is bound up with racism and white supremacy. And for many of us, you know, this is kind of out of sight, out of mind, but manual labor is treated as toil, especially farm labor. It is effectively like robbed of dignity and honor. And if you want to improve your situation, you just have to get out of farming. Well, that's completely unsustainable, right? There's always going to be someone who has to do this essential work of feeding us. But if you look back in our history, you know, to slavery and everything that came after, Jim Crow, Juan Crow, the Bracero program, you know, to undocumented immigrants and guest workers today, there is a continuity of agriculture in this country treating people like machines, treating them like property. And the quote that you shared is, it's bracing because it's so honest about it.
0: Right.
1: And I think in many ways, people are much more sophisticated today, you know, industrial farmers and the various folks in the supply chain, about sort of distancing themselves from explicitly saying that they don't value these people's lives the way that they value other people. But it's there. And that is why in this report and in the chapter that you're quoting from, chapter two on race and labor and land, we call for reconstruction. Just like the quote that you repeated from Nelson too, we need a total change of direction. And agriculture in this country has been founded on this, if you don't like it, then just get out premise since the beginning. And that it runs so deep that the only thing we can do is, much like Martin Luther King called for, we need a radical reconstruction of our society on a totally different basis.
0: Mm. Well, we will go through some of the points that the report makes to win justice in agriculture. But first, let me take one break and remind our listeners that if you're just joining us, you're tuned into Food Sleuth Radio. And today we are joined by Mr. John McGee. He is a farmer, organizer, and researcher, most recently held positions with the Agricultural Justice Project. He is the lead author and project coordinator of an excellent report titled A Season for Solidarity. There's also a toolkit. We will provide links to that. But it highlights the nearly 30-year existence of the Agricultural Justice Project and the critical work that this project has done. So I was interested in the Season for Solidarity report and looking at the key points. So in order to have justice in agriculture, we need a just immigration policy. We need to win a fair and democratic food system by decommodifying food and land. And I wanted to ask you to dive into that a bit more. We need to organize to build power and defend democracy in a united front. So let's talk a little bit about what you mean by decommodifying food and land.
1: Sure. Yeah, so the second half of our report is looking forward. And that's where these priorities that you're listing off come from. And so we have a chapter on priorities around labor and immigration. We have a chapter on agriculture in general. And then we have a chapter on movements and organizing. And so in the agriculture chapter, we are wrestling a bit with what folks shared with us. So among the farmers who we interviewed over the last year, Jim Goodman of the Family Farm Defenders stands out. You know, he was saying how small and medium farms are continuing to go out of business, usually pretty quietly, but he was citing figures that basically like a farm a day in Wisconsin, a dairy farm a day is going out of business. So we still have a pretty serious crisis of farm viability. And I think most of us who work in farming are not surprised to hear that. We know that. I don't know how much that registers for other folks, but the situation is that the agriculture sector, it's a market. Like the entire rest of our economy, it operates on a market basis. And because it is a market, what matters to your ability to survive as a farm or as any other business in this food system is your ability to capture value and to protect it. So like, what do I mean by that? We can look at the case of the organic premium. So 20 years ago, there was a pretty healthy premium for growing organic food. And when you sold your products to a buyer, a wholesale buyer or a buyer in a farmer's market or wherever it might be, then there was an expectation that it would cost more. You would earn a higher price because of the extra work and stewardship that goes into producing that food. What we have seen over time is that that premium has all but disappeared for many products. Those farmers still have to do the extra work. They still have to do all of the stewardship. And yet it is increasingly people further up the supply chain, you know, the big ag and the processors, the packers and the shippers and the retailers and the wholesalers and the distributors, they have been able to chisel away how much of that premium goes to the farmer. And so the net result is that farms can't make it. It continues to be a very tight market. And that's not just organic farms. I mean, like 99% of our food system is conventional. And those farmers are struggling too, if they are not the largest and most industrial farms. So what does that tell you? This is why we say like we need to decommodify food and land, because it is that market and the power that these big actors have in that marketplace that has allowed them to steal away value, not just from the farmers. I mean, they're also gouging consumers on the retail side. You know, people who go to buy their produce in a grocery store, they're still paying a premium. That premium is there and it's going somewhere, but it's not going to the farms. And it's also being extracted out of the soil and out of the ecosystems that we farm in. It's being extracted out of the people who work on our farms. That is like value that is being captured by these big players and extracted, and it's being siphoned off for profit. And so the contrast with that, like what we and movements around the world, organic movements around the world are calling for in contrast to that is agroecology. And agroecology is just it's a framework for growing food and feeding people in harmony with the land, but especially keeping that value where it belongs in the soil, in the land, in ecosystems, in the people who do the actual work of feeding us, growing the food. And so that's the problem, is that the market is that mechanism. As long as there is a market and big players have outside influence over what's possible there, then we will continue chasing our tail. This is why, as we were saying a minute ago, labor on organic farms has continued to be just a little bit better than conventional. It's because there's still not enough of the value that is being circulated in our food system going back to the farms themselves. So that means that this is a political fight to talk about decommodifying food and land. Those are really big goals. And finding ways to protect the regular folks, whether they are on the producing or the consuming side of this, from the depredations of the market, there's a possibility for a coalition there. And that is very much the theory of AJP, where we've operated from, you know, all along, is hoping that we could cultivate that sort of community of interest, those folks who see that we need to do something. And coalition is just really important. And it needs to really go beyond just the usual tweaks to the farm bill. We need to figure out how to protect people from the market.
0: And, you know, I think as a dietitian that food is medicine, but I think that these deeper dive kinds of issues with regard to justice are critical. It's one of the reasons why I wanted to have you on and to promote the project toolkit as well as the report, to just expand the way we think, to think more critically about the food system as a whole. You also have a toolkit, and in the minutes remaining in our conversation, I wanted to talk a bit about AJP's food justice certification standards. And something that you say in the report is, you know, when you bring these standards to, say, a conference, people really like the idea, but they don't necessarily embrace the detail. Tell me what you mean by that. We like the idea of food justice certification standards. What is it about the details?
1: Yeah, that's a really good question. And thanks for the opportunity to clarify that. So we have met a wide range of farmers who respond to us in really different ways. And I would say, like, among organic farmers, the primary skepticism that we get is that, okay, so you're talking about improving working conditions for farm workers, but what about me? I'm struggling too. And this has just been one of the biggest puzzles of AJP, because we started with this idea that we really would hold together the struggles that are facing farmers and the struggles that are facing farm workers. Now, we're not shy about being really honest and forthright about farm worker issues, which in itself is pretty off-putting to a lot of farmers, because that's a perspective that is almost never really present in many of these farm spaces. And some people just get offended at that. But this viability piece is really cause for skepticism. People were right to be skeptical, because what we were never able to do, except in maybe one case, was achieve any kind of like favorable trading conditions, a price premium, something solid that could actually benefit the farm so that they had a little bit more space in order to devote more management to improving labor conditions. It's a pretty easy sell to tell people, here are some tools to make your farm safer. Those kinds of recommendations were generally like very well received, and folks were really interested and happy to comply with those. But once you start talking about some of the features in our standards, where union neutrality, extending to your workers the right to collective bargaining, also extending to your workers either a living wage, which tends to be quite high and above standard wages for farm workers, or negotiating, like being open to negotiating in good faith those wages. Well, all of a sudden you're talking about actual dollars. And as I mentioned, as everybody's aware, the bottom line on these farms tends to be very tight. And so that, I think, was the greatest source of skepticism that we got from farmers.
0: Yeah. I went through the standards because they're fascinating. I appreciated the ratio between lowest paid and highest paid workers is not greater than 1 to 8. Workers are provided leave of absence for maternity, medical, and family emergencies, things that many people might receive in a different kind of workplace, but may not realize that there are people working in the field, they don't get those benefits. There are so many benefits that workers in fields don't receive. The safety for child workers in agriculture, that is a whole other issue. There's a whole section on health and safety on the farm, which I thought was critical, especially as climate change makes working conditions more hazardous. Just the fact that workers and interns have access to adequate medical care. So fold that goal into the immigration issues, where you have people who are afraid to go to a medical clinic because they're afraid of, say, being arrested by ICE.
1: Exactly. Yeah. And I think that this is a really important fact. And this is why we talk about immigration so much in the report, in the labor section, is that you're highlighting the fact that farm workers are excluded by law from many of the protections that are really just super basic and common protections for most working people in the US. And those exclusions go way back to the New Deal. But there's another way that immigration is a whole other layer, a whole additional layer that makes farm workers especially more vulnerable, more precarious, and they have really good reason to fear retaliation from employers for seeking any kind of, you know, being made whole over, say, wage theft or really egregious pesticide exposure or anything like that. One of the most gut-wrenching quotes in the report is from Jeannie Economos at the Farm Worker Association of Florida, talking about how since 2016, basically in Donald Trump's first term in office, all of those complaints and due process kind of assistance that the Farm Worker Association was providing to its members, they just came to a stop. No one was coming in. No one's going to come to a workshop on heat safety if you're afraid of getting picked up on the way. So immigration is this absolutely essential block on making any progress on working conditions for farm workers. And we need to treat it as that.
0: Yeah. John, this is an incredible project. It's an incredible report as well as toolkit. Just having discussions about what is legal versus what is fair. We didn't have time to dive into that, but I do want to help you. Even though AJP is closing, I still want us to be looking forward to fighting and winning alongside you and all of our movement allies in making this report.

0: home in this report is that justice is also strategic, because our opponents, big ag, Wall Street, authoritarians across the world, they have the money. And our source of power is people. And that is a numbers game. We need bigger coalitions, and we need more people linking up our struggles together, because we have big things that we really need to win. And I think that that's clear to a lot of folks. So we have work ahead of us, and it's not likely to be grant funded. It's not going to be charity. And what we're wrestling with in this report is that our organizations were not necessarily built for this moment, but we have to find a way to rise above that.
1: Thank you. That's great. I will help amplify, I hope, this report and keep this project going well into the future. Thank you so much for your work and your time.
0: Thank you, Melinda.
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1: Good morning, dear listeners. It is Tuesday, July 28th, and it's 7 a.m. in the morning. And Big Cabbage Radio is broadcasting on the traditional and unceded lands of the Atna and Dena Aina Athabascan peoples. We honor and respect their stewardship of the lands in the past and the present. It's time for page two, news that might not make the front page for Tuesday, July 28th, 2026. What does the term public and charitable mean? The Alaska Department of Natural Resources, known as DNR, has a statute that allows land to be transferred from the state of Alaska without a competitive bidding process if it serves a public use and is in the public interest. It's called the Public and Charitable Use of Land. DNR has applied this statute at least 11 times in the last 10 years. Through it, state land has been leased, sold, or conveyed at no cost for public and charitable use. Most parcels are less than 15 acres. They include a community space in North Pole, a public park in Delta Junction, and a fire hall in Tolsona. 600 acres were conveyed this year for a trailhead in the Butte. Land may be conveyed to cities or boroughs to fulfill municipal entitlements. 320 acres were transferred to the city and borough of Wrangell. Political subdivisions of the state are allowed to apply. This is how boroughs and cities qualify. As a public corporation of the state, ADA also qualifies. ADA is the Alaska Industrial Development and Export Authority. It is applied for a DNR public and charitable use.

0: use land transfer for almost 20,000 acres in the Matsu Borough. Over 7,000 of those acres are wetlands. Ada would then sell or lease the land for commercial ventures. Ada is seeking to establish an industrial district in Houston. It would, quote, catalyze private investment, unquote, by building warehouses, gravel pits, and utility corridors. It could be a site for microgrids, energy storage, and data centers. DNR needs to determine whether the intended use of the land would be for public benefit. Does a commercial industrial park qualify under the public and charitable use statute? DNR must decide whether this conveyance to Ada qualifies as a public and charitable use of land. DNR's initial answer is yes. They justify it through the argument that the terms public interest and public purpose are mentioned in both DNR's public and charitable use statute and in the language that created Ada. DNR also states there was a public benefit of construction jobs and the diversification of the economy. The final decision matters because the answer may set precedent. The project is commercial in nature. It is different from previous projects approved through the DNR public and charitable land use conveyance. The size of the land conveyance is an order of magnitude greater than any previously conveyed. Ada is clearly different from political subdivisions such as boroughs and towns. It is run by a board of directors, not publicly elected officials. In 2025, it reported over $1 billion in assets and over $250 million in unrestricted cash. Ada was created in 1967 and has financed or facilitated financing for dozens of multi-billion dollar projects. It does not appear to have received land through the public and charitable use process, although it did apply over 10 years ago for a lease of 15 acres of land on the North Slope to build a liquefied natural gas plant. The project was abandoned before the lease was approved. Should an Alaska statute meant to ease the cost of land to be utilized for parks, community halls, and public utilities be used to transfer land at no cost for a commercial venture? What precedent is being set? Where may it lead in the future? DNR is accepting comments on the proposed land transfer until August 19th. You can send comments to dmlwprogramssupport@alaska.gov. 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Kendra Zamzow reported this Page 2 article, and yours truly, Lee Hendrickson, produced it. 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
2: Because here is the thing that makes that failed SWAT so mind-bending to me. According to the classical rules of science and physics, you absolutely should have crushed that fly.
3: You really should have.
2: Based on everything textbooks have taught us about how eyes function, a fly moving at those erratic, lightning-fast speeds should be experiencing a massive, blinding motion blur. It should effectively be flying blind.
3: Yeah, the math of classical optics paints a very clear picture of that SWAT. I mean, if their vision operates like a camera, the biological shutter speed simply cannot be fast enough to capture the image of your moving hand without smearing it into a useless gray gradient.
2: Right.
3: The sensory input should be a total mess. But clearly, they see your hand coming, they map its trajectory, calculate an escape route, and execute a physical evasive maneuver in a fraction of a second.
2: And today, we are going to solve this paradox.
3: Okay.
2: We are diving deep into a groundbreaking new discovery published in a Nature Communications paper. And this paper doesn't just, like, tweak our understanding of biology.
3: No, not at all.
2: It completely overturns decades of assumptions about how vision actually works at the cellular level. Click on the link on the side or in the link in the description to hear the full episode.
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2: This is Heliox, where evidence meets empathy. Independent, moderated, timely, deep, gentle, clinical, global, and community conversations about things that matter. Breathe easy, we go deep and lightly surface the big ideas. Have you ever tried to swat a housefly and just completely failed?
3: Oh, I mean, constantly.
2: Yeah.
3: It is a remarkably humbling experience, getting outmaneuvered by an organism the size of a lentil.
2: Right. You know the exact scenario I'm talking about. You're sitting there at the kitchen table minding your own business, and this tiny buzzing speck lands near your coffee cup.
3: Yeah.
2: You slowly raise your hand, you calculate the trajectory, wait for the absolute perfect moment, and then you strike with what feels like lightning speed, and you hit nothing but table.
3: Nothing at all.
2: Your palm is stinging, and the fly is, you know, already hovering on the other side of the room, completely unharmed.
3: Just mocking you.
2: Exactly. Well, welcome to the deep dive. This is where we take your stack of sources, research papers, and articles and extract the hidden blueprints of how the world actually works. I'm your host, and today our mission is to figure out why you always miss that fly.
3: It's a great mystery.
2: Because here is the thing that makes that failed swat so mind-bending to me. According to the classical rules of science and physics, you absolutely should have crushed that fly.
3: You really should have.
2: Based on everything textbooks have taught us about how eyes function, a fly moving at those erratic, lightning-fast speeds should be experiencing a massive, blinding motion blur. It should effectively be flying blind.
3: Yeah, the math of classical optics paints a very clear picture of that swat. I mean, if their vision operates like a camera, the biological shutter speed simply cannot be fast enough to capture the image of your moving hand without smearing it into a useless gray gradient.
2: Right.
3: The sensory input should be a total mess. But clearly, they see your hand coming, they map its trajectory, calculate an escape route, and execute a physical evasive maneuver in a fraction of a second.
2: And today, we are going to solve this paradox.
3: Okay.
2: We are diving deep into a groundbreaking new discovery published in a Nature Communications paper.
3: Oh, this paper's fantastic.
2: It's titled Synaptic High-Frequency Jumping Synchronizes Vision to High-Speed Behavior, authored by a team of researchers led by Mansour, Tuccolo, and Jussola. And this paper doesn't just, like, tweak our understanding of biology.
3: No, not at all.
2: It completely overturns decades of assumptions about how vision actually works at the cellular level.
3: It really does. And we are pulling from a massive, fascinating stack of sources to contextualize this today.
2: Yeah, we've got a lot to cover.
3: We do. We're looking at this brand new biological breakthrough about the fly's eye, but we are holding it up against the history of artificial neural networks. We're looking at classic neuroscience from the 1950s, the famous Hubel and Wiesel experiments.
2: Oh, those are wild.
3: Yeah. We're bringing in DeepMind's research on meta-learning, and we are even exploring IBM's latest insights into the hardware of neuromorphic computing.
2: I know that sounds like a massive wild leap for the listener. Connecting a housefly dodging a rolled-up magazine to the multi-billion-dollar cutting edge of artificial intelligence. But there is a very specific reason we are taking this journey.
3: Absolutely. The journey of Jussola's team spending years painstakingly studying the microscopic brain of a fly, it accidentally reveals the fundamental hard physical limits of modern AI. It exposes exactly why our current machine learning models hit a computational wall when they try to deal with the real chaotic, unpredictable physical world. The fly offers a radical, completely new biological blueprint for the future of machines.
2: Okay, so to understand why the fly's vision is such a paradox in the first place and why the AI folks are paying so much attention, we have to go back in time. We have to look at how the scientific establishment thought vision worked.
3: Right.
2: And that story doesn't start with insects. It starts with cats.
3: Specifically, it starts in the late 1950s and early 1960s with two neuroscientists, David Hubel and Torsten Wiesel. Their work is the bedrock of modern visual neuroscience. I mean, they eventually won a Nobel Prize for it.
2: Yeah, they were at Johns Hopkins and later Harvard, right?
3: Exactly. They were studying the visual cortex of cats.
2: Yeah.
3: Their goal was to map the exact electrical pathway of how a brain processes the light that hits the retina.
2: I was reading up on the methodology of those original experiments, and it's fascinating, but also, you know, a bit intense.
3: It was a different era of science.
2: Yeah. They would anesthetize the cats, immobilize their heads so their eyes couldn't move at all, and then project very simple static images onto a screen in front of them. We're talking basic geometry.
3: Right, dots, black lines, sharp edges.
2: Meanwhile, they had inserted microscopically thin electrodes directly into the individual neurons of the cat's visual cortex to listen for the electrical popping sound of a neuron firing.
3: And the breakthrough actually happened by accident.
2: Mm-hmm.
3: They were struggling to get the neurons to fire by projecting little dots of light.
2: Mm.
3: As the story goes, they were slipping a glass slide into the projector, and the sharp shadow of the edge of the glass slide swept across the cat's visual field.
2: Oh, wow.
3: Suddenly, the electrode went crazy. The neurons started firing rapidly. They realized the brain wasn't looking for dots of light, it was looking for edges.
2: And from that happy accident, they discovered two basic types of visual cells. First, they found what they categorized as simple cells. These are neurons that are incredibly picky. Like, a specific simple cell will only fire when the cat is shown a straight edge or a line at a very specific orientation, and only in a highly specific, tiny location on the screen.
3: It's extremely localized.
2: Right. If the line is perfectly vertical, the neuron fires. If you tilt that line even a fraction of a degree or move it an inch to the left, the neuron goes completely silent. It's a rigid lock and key mechanism.
3: Building on that, they discovered a second layer of neurons they called complex cells. A complex cell also responds to a specific orientation, say, a vertical edge, but it takes input from a whole cluster of those simple cells.
2: Okay, so it's aggregating them.
3: Exactly. Because it pools the data, it doesn't care where that vertical edge is within a broader receptive field. You can slide the vertical line left or right across the screen, and the complex cell keeps firing. It abstracts the concept of vertical line away from its exact spatial coordinates.
2: So the simple cells are doing the hyper-specific, localized, pixel-by-pixel detail work. And the complex cells zoom out, pool that data, and say, yep, regardless of the exact coordinates, there is definitely a vertical line somewhere in this general area.
3: That's it.
2: Yeah.
3: Hubel and Weissel proposed this cascading, hierarchical model. The idea the brain builds an image layer by layer, taking static, localized features and pooling them into larger and larger abstract patterns.
2: And this specific cascading model is where the history of biology crashes head-on into the history of artificial intelligence, right?
3: Oh, completely. Computer scientists were watching this space with intense interest. In 1980, a researcher named Kunihiko Fukushima looked at Hubel and Weissel's cat data and decided to build it in silicon.
2: He created a computer model called the neocognitron.
3: Yes. He literally programmed artificial S layers, mimicking the simple cells and C layers, mimicking the complex cells.
2: He effectively tried to digitize the architecture of the cat's visual cortex. The S layers acted as rigid feature detectors, and the C layers pooled those features together to recognize a shape, even if it shifted slightly in the frame.
3: And the neocognitron was the direct, undeniable ancestor to the convolutional neural networks, or CNNs, that Jan LeCun pioneered in the late 1980s and 90s.
2: The zip code guy.
3: Exactly. LeCun took this biological inspiration and used it to train computers to read handwritten zip codes on envelopes for the Postal Service. He built a system that could look at a sloppy, handwritten number 8, break it down into its simple curves and edges, and pool them together to recognize the digit regardless of where it was positioned on the envelope.
2: Which is the foundational architecture of almost all modern computer vision today. Facial recognition on your phone, self-driving cars trying to spot a stop sign, AI image generators, they all trace their evolutionary lineage back to Jan LeCun's zip codes, Fukushima's neocognitron, and ultimately Hubel and Weissel's immobilized cats.
3: An unbroken chain.
2: But hold on. This is where I have to throw a flag on the play. You are jumping from a heavily sedated cat staring at a completely stationary dot on a wall.
3: Right.
2: To Jan LeCun training algorithms on flat, static, scanned photographs of zip codes, to a housefly pulling 5Gs of acceleration in my kitchen while doing midair acrobatics.
3: It's quite a leap.
2: The math on that simply does not scale. How does a model based entirely on stationary subjects looking at still images apply to a hyper-agile insect?
3: That is the million-dollar question that haunted biology for half a century. The uncomfortable truth is that scientists just assumed the basic principles scaled down.
2: They just guessed.
3: They extrapolated a static model onto a highly dynamic organism, and it created a massive, decades-long dead end in the research. Both neuroscience and AI built their foundational theories on a static model of vision.
2: Let's break down exactly what that static assumption meant for the fly. A fly's compound eye is a marvel to look at under a microscope. It's made of hundreds of little hexagonal lenses called ommatidia, arranged like a dome.
3: It looks like little honeycombs.
2: Yeah. Beneath each one of those tiny lenses is a cluster of photoreceptors, the actual biological cells that catch the incoming light. For decades, the dominant textbook theory was called the classic neural superposition model.
3: And the core tenet of this model was that the primary photoreceptors, which scientists label R1 through R6, were essentially immobile, identical, fixed pixels.
2: So the assumption was that the biological hardware was identical to a digital camera sensor, a rigid, unmoving grid of light-sensitive buckets just waiting for photons to fall into them.
3: Exactly. The receptive fields of these cells were mapped as static coordinates.
2: But flies don't fly in straight, smooth lines. They fly in these incredibly violent, fast, jerky movements. They dart. They zigzag.
3: In biology, these rapid shifts and gaze are called saccades. And if your eye is a rigid grid of pixels and you violently whip your head around, the physical math dictates a brutal consequence.
2: Motion blur.
3: Catastrophic motion blur. If you sweep a static grid of pixels across a highly textured environment at high speed, the photons bouncing off a single object, say the edge of your hand smear, across multiple different pixels in a fraction of a millisecond.
2: So the image just gets completely washed out.
3: The signal degrades. Spatially, the image loses all its sharp edges. Temporally, the timing of when the light hit which pixel gets dragged out and blurred together. The textbook assumption dictated that during a rapid saccade, the fly's vision would suffer from severe spatial and temporal smearing.
2: So, according to the established peer-reviewed science of the 20th century, the fly should be momentarily blind every single time it darts to the side.
3: Which brings us right back to the swatting problem.
2: Right. If it's blind while it's moving, how does it see my hand coming while it's already in flight? The theoretical model had to be fundamentally broken.
3: The realization that the emperor had no clothes is exactly what kicked off the journey for Usla and his team at the University of Sheffield. They looked at this paradox, the mathematical prediction of blind fly versus the physical reality of an uncatchable fly, and realized the foundational assumptions of their field were wrong.
2: The static model could not explain reality.
3: No. So if you are a researcher, where do you even begin to dismantle a theory that is printed in every textbook? You have to look at how the data writing those textbooks was gathered.
2: Usla's team started by auditing the historical methodology of the field. How were previous scientists actually testing fly vision in the laboratory?
3: And it turns out, for decades, researchers were stimulating fly eyes using something called Gaussian white noise.
2: I had to look this up. Gaussian white noise is basically the visual equivalent of the static on an old, untuned analog television set. Just a random, snowy, low-contrast flicker of gray and white pixels.
3: It is a highly artificial, mathematically smooth, steady-state stimulus.
2: Mm-hmm.
3: Researchers loved using it because it is incredibly easy to model on a computer.
2: Ah, of course. It makes the math easy.
3: It makes the statistical analysis of the neural spikes very clean. But the Sheffield team pointed out a glaring, almost embarrassingly obvious issue. A fly darting through a garden on a sunny afternoon does not experience smooth mathematical white noise.
2: Right. Imagine you are a housefly zooming through a rose bush. You are moving from the blinding direct glare of the afternoon sun into the deep pitch black shadow of a leaf and back out into the glare in a fraction of a millisecond.
3: It's not a gentle gradient of gray static.
2: It is a violent, extreme, high contrast bombardment of photons.
3: Testing a fly's eye with gentle white noise is like testing a Formula One race car suspension by driving it at 5 miles an hour in a perfectly flat grocery store parking lot.
2: You're not going to learn anything about what the car can actually do.
3: Exactly. The machine isn't being pushed. You aren't seeing what the biological hardware was actually engineered by evolution to do.
2: So the researchers realized they had to build a completely new test track. They had to invent a fundamentally new way to observe the eye, and they had to do it across multiple microscopic scales simultaneously.
3: And the methodology detailed in this Nature paper is an absolute masterclass in experimental design.
2: Yeah, first they needed a perfect map of the physical hardware. To get that, they used synchrotron X-ray imaging.
3: Which is not your standard hospital X-ray. A synchrotron accelerates electrons to nearly the speed of light to generate incredibly brilliant, focused beams of X-rays.
2: Wow.
3: They used this to take a non-destructive, hyper-detailed, three-dimensional scan of the static optical layout of the fly's eye. They mapped the exact geometry of the lenses and the underlying cell structures.
2: But they didn't stop there. They went deeper. they used electron microscopy to literally zoom in and count the individual photon sampling units inside the eye?
3: Right. Inside those R1R6 photoreceptor cells are tiny finger-like structures called microvilli.
2: And these are the actual biological tubes packed with rhodopsin, the light-sensitive protein that catches the photon?
3: You got it. And just by counting these structures, they found something deeply revealing about how evolutionary pressure shapes hardware. They compared two different species.
2: Okay, what were they?
3: They looked at the Drosophila fruit fly, the sluggish little guys that hover around your overripe bananas.
2: Yeah, those are easy to swat.
3: Very easy. A Drosophila photoreceptor has about 30,000 of these microvilli. Then they looked at the Musca housefly, the hyper-agile acrobat that dodges your swat. The housefly has roughly 54,000 microvilli per photoreceptor.
2: The agile fly has nearly double the photon-catching hardware squeezed into the same cellular space.
3: It's the biological equivalent of upgrading the megapixel count on a camera sensor, specifically because you know you're going to be shooting high-speed, dynamic sports photography.
2: Yeah.
3: You need more buckets to catch the light faster.
2: That makes total sense. But the static anatomy was revealing, but it wasn't the breakthrough, was it?
3: No, the real magic happened when they designed a rig to capture the dynamics of the eye in a living, breathing, fully intact fly. This is notoriously difficult biology.
2: How did they even do that?
3: They used high-speed infrared microscopy to peer through the cornea and watch the physical structural changes inside the eye in real time.
2: And simultaneously, this is the part that blows my mind, they used intracellular microelectrodes to record the electrical voltage firing inside the fly's brain.
3: Yep.
2: I want the listener to really picture the extreme difficulty of this setup. They're taking a living fly, they're inserting a microscopic glass wire into a single specific cell deep inside its head to measure the electrical current.
3: It's insanely precise.
2: At the exact same time, they're aiming a high-speed infrared camera through the lens of the eye to record microscopic cellular movement. And while recording all of this, they're projecting a high-speed, high-contrast, erratic action movie directly into the fly's field of vision to simulate the violent chaos of actual flight.
3: It is an astonishing level of experimental precision. They managed to create a setup where they could observe exactly what the biological hardware did physically and exactly what it reported electrically. At the precise millisecond, a high-speed visual event occurred.
2: So they finally have the rig, they secure the fly, they turn on the high-contrast action movie, and what do they see?
3: What they captured on that infrared camera completely shattered the 50-year-old classical static pixel assumption. When the high-contrast light hit the photoreceptors, the cells did not just passively sit there and absorb the photons.
2: What did they do?
3: They physically moved.
2: Wait, the actual physical cells twitched?
3: Yes. They perform what the researchers categorized as ultra-fast photomechanical microsaccades inside the eye. The very act of absorbing a photon causes a mechanical contraction in the cell.
2: That is wild.
3: The biological pixels violently jitter and dart around beneath the lens.
2: Okay, I want to make sure I understand the mechanism here, because this is crazy. It's a photomechanical response. So
5: yeah.
2: A photon of light comes through the lens. It travels down into that microvilli tube we talked about. It hits a molecule of rhodopsin. That impact triggers an enzymatic chemical cascade inside the cell, which alters the calcium concentration, which physically pulls on the actin cytoskeleton of the cell itself. Like, the light literally forces the cell to flex like a muscle.
3: That is the exact mechanism.
2: Mm-hmm.
3: The photon's energy is converted into a rapid mechanical force, and they don't just twitch randomly. The authors coined a new term for this phenomenon, morphodynamic neural superposition.
2: Morphodynamic.
3: Right. The movement of the photoreceptors alters their morphology, their shape and position. As they twitch, they dynamically shift and actually narrow their receptive fields.
2: Okay, but my brain immediately trips over the physics of this. If I am running with a video camera, the footage is going to be shaky and blurred.
3: Sure.
2: If I start violently shaking the camera back and forth in my hands while I'm running, mm-hmm. wouldn't that physical jitter make the motion blur infinitely worse? How does jittering fix the problem of a smearing image?
3: It feels entirely counterintuitive until you look at the geometry of what they're doing. It's about translating spatial blur into temporal sharpness. Think of it as the slit effect.
2: The slit effect.
3: Imagine you're standing inside a dark room, looking out through a large, wide window at a busy highway. A race car zooms by at 200 miles an hour. Because the window is wide, your eye tries to track it, but the image smears across your retina. It's just a blurry streak of color.
2: Right, I can picture that.
3: Now imagine you pull the blinds down, so there is only a tiny vertical half-inch slit of light coming through the glass. The car drives by again. For the fraction of a millisecond that the car passes behind that tiny slit, the image of the car is crystal clear.
2: Because there's no room for it to smear.
3: Exactly. There's no room for spatial smearing. If you could somehow mechanically move that slit back and forth incredibly fast, tracking opposite to the direction of the car, you could capture a rapid series of perfectly sharp, unblurred slices of the car.
2: By physically moving and narrowing the receptive fields, the fly's photoreceptors are creating a dynamic slit. They are actively fighting motion blur with opposing motion. They were taking a spatial smear, the blur dragging across the eye, and chopping it up into highly structured, high-resolution temporal slices. They are slicing time to save space.
3: It is a brilliant evolutionary hack. And the data the team gathered to prove this is simply breathtaking. They set up an occlusion experiment for the fly.
2: Okay.
3: They projected two tiny moving dots on a screen, but hid them behind a dark digital barrier. Suddenly, the dots would emerge from behind the barrier, moving at extreme saccadic speeds, 168 degrees per second. To a normal camera, that is a useless blur.
2: How well could the fly track them?
3: Using this morphodynamic jittering eye, the fly's neural signals proved it could clearly resolve the two separate dots, even when they were separated by just 0.7 degrees of visual angle.
2: Let's pause and unpack that number, because 0.7 degrees of resolution isn't just good eyesight. It breaks the laws of classical physics, doesn't it? It violates the diffraction limit.
3: It absolutely does. Light travels as a wave. When a wave of light passes through a circular aperture, like the tiny lens of a fly's ommatidium, it doesn't land perfectly as a single, infinitely small point.
2: It spreads out.
3: Right. The wave spreads out, diffracts, and creates a blurry circle called an airy disk.
2: And the Rayleigh criterion in physics dictates that if two points of light are too close together, their airy disks overlap so much that no sensor in the universe can tell them apart. They merge into one blob.
3: Precisely. And the average ommatidial lens on a housefly has a hard mathematical diffraction limit of about 1.1 degrees. A static sensor sitting behind that lens could never, ever resolve two objects that are only 0.7 degrees apart.
2: A static sensor couldn't. But the fly sensor isn't static.
3: No, it's not.
2: Because the photoreceptor is physically sweeping back and forth, it captures the peak of the light wave from the first dot and then moves to capture the peak of the light wave from the second dot before the overlapping blurry edges of those waves have time to integrate and confuse the signal.
3: The temporal slicing beats the spatial blur.
2: The fly achieves what scientists call hyperacuity. It literally beats the physical limitations of its own optical hardware through mechanical movement. The hardware is not a static camera. It is a dynamic, dancing, active sensor.
3: It's beautiful, honestly.
2: It really is. But as incredible as the photomechanical jitter is, it only solves half the problem.
3: True.
2: The eye is capturing incredibly sharp, fast slices of data, but the fly still has to process that data. The eye has to send those signals to the brain. And biological brains are wet, squishy, chemical machines. Chemical transmission takes time.
3: It does.
2: If the eye is taking pictures at 1,000 frames a second, but the brain takes 50 milliseconds to process the chemistry, the fly still gets swatted. How does the fly's brain keep up with its own eye?
3: This is the second massive discovery in the paper, and it brings us to the actual title of the research, Synaptic High Frequency Jumping. The researchers looked at the bottleneck.
2: Okay.
3: The R1, R6 photoreceptors catch the light, they jitter, and now they need to pass this information deeper into the brain to a specific layer of neurons called large monopolar cells, or LMCs.
2: And they communicate across the synaptic cleft using a neurotransmitter. Specifically, the fly uses histamine.
3: Yes. The photoreceptor releases histamine into the tiny gap between the cells, and the LMC detects it. Historically, neuroscientists viewed this chemical release as a relatively slow, smooth analog process, a steady trickle of information.
2: Let's explain the mechanism of a biological synapse, because it's vital to understanding how radical this discovery is. A cell doesn't just spray loose histamine like a garden hose.
3: No, it doesn't.
2: It packages the chemical into tiny microscopic bubbles called vesicles. This is known as quantal release. Each bubble is a quantum, a specific packet of data. The bubble travels to the edge of the cell membrane, merges with it, pops open, and dumps its payload of histamine into the gap.
3: And then the receiving cell has receptors that catch those molecules and convert them back into an electrical voltage.
2: Right. So for a long time, the assumption was that the speed at which these vesicles could be mobilized, moved to the membrane, and released had a hard biological speed limit.
3: But the Sheffield team discovered a completely hidden gear in the fly's synaptic machinery. When the fly is in a resting state, looking at a slow, static scene, the synapse fires at a normal baseline frequency. The vesicles trickle out.
2: But when the fly takes off, when it enters that chaotic, high-contrast, high-speed environment,
3: the synapses dynamically shift their entire transmission into much higher frequency bands. They jump.
2: They jump.
3: Instead of a steady trickle of individual vesicles, the synapse mobilizes massive pools of vesicles and releases them in tightly synchronized, incredibly fast microbursts, perfectly timed to the high contrast flashes of light the eye is experiencing.
2: It's less like a garden hose and more like a dam operator who realizes a flash flood is coming. Instead of opening the spillway a crack and letting the water flow out smoothly, they start violently slamming the floodgates open and closed, sending rapid-fire, high-pressure Morse code waves down the river.
3: That is a perfect analogy. They are pulsing the chemical release to encode the velocity of the light changes, and the raw data the researchers measured from this high-frequency jumping breaks every accepted record in the neuroscience literature.
2: Really?
3: We measure information transfer rates in biological systems in bits per second. During this high-frequency jumping, the primary photoreceptors were transferring data at around 2,500 bits per second.
2: 2,500 bits per second for a single microscopic cell.
3: But the LMCs, the receiving cells deeper in the brain, were processing data at a staggering 4,100 bits per second.
2: Wait, how does the receiving cell have a higher bit rate than the cell sending the data? How does it gain information?
3: Because the architecture is convergent. Six different photoreceptors, R1 through R6, all wire into a single LMC. It is pooling the data from six different jittering angles.
2: Ah.
3: But because the synapses are jumping at these high frequencies, they aren't blurring the signals together. They are multiplying the information density. The operational bandwidth of this entire transmission extends up to about 1,000 hertz.
2: 1,000 hertz, meaning the fly's brain is distinguishing 1,000 distinct sensory events every single second.
3: Exactly.
2: To put into perspective how insane that is, classical textbook science believed the absolute ceiling for fly vision was something called the flicker fusion limit.
3: Right, the old speed limit.
2: Yeah. If a light flickered faster than 230 times a second, 230 hertz scientists confidently stated that the fly's brain couldn't process the gaps. It would just see a solid, continuous beam of light.
3: The discovery of synaptic high-frequency jumping quadruples the known biological speed limit of the fly's brain. It completely rewrites the textbook on neural efficiency.
2: Let's connect the chemistry back to the macro scale. Let's connect this back to me sitting at the kitchen table, swinging my hand at this fly.
3: Right, because the synapses are utilizing this high-frequency synchronized burst mechanism, the inherent delays of chemical transmission, the time it takes for the vesicle to pop and the histamine to cross the gap are effectively neutralized. The LMC cell detects the sudden, violent influx of histamine and begins generating its own electrical response almost instantly. In fact, the electrical voltage in the receiving LMC cell reaches its absolute peak response in just 7.6 milliseconds.
2: 7.6 milliseconds from the moment the light hit the eye.
3: And here's the fact that genuinely sounds like science fiction. The receiving LMC cell peaks at 7.6 milliseconds, but the primary photoreceptor, the cell that actually caught the light and sent the signal, doesn't hit its own maximum peak until 11.6 milliseconds.
2: The receiving cell finishes reacting before the sending cell is finished sending.
3: Yes.
2: The receiver knows the answer before the sender finishes asking the question.
3: It is entirely predictive. The synapse is shifting to such a high frequency and tracking the rate of change in the light contrast so aggressively that the LMC doesn't wait for the full signal to arrive.
2: It extrapolates the trajectory.
3: Exactly. It feels the sudden, massive spike of histamine, calculates the velocity of the changing contrast, predicts exactly where the signal is going to peak, and fires the alarm early.
2: Predictive coding at the cellular level. It's not waiting to see the full rendering image of my hand approaching. It registers a high-velocity shadow sweeping across its jittering photoreceptors, calculates the math of the acceleration instantly, and triggers the behavioral response.
3: Which is why the fly can initiate a physical evasive maneuver, altering the pitch of its wings to dodge your swat in a mere 13 to 20 milliseconds.
2: That is unbelievably fast.
3: Before the sensory cells at the surface of its eye have even finished fully processing the visual image of your hand, the fly's motor cortex has already received the predictive signal and initiated the escape.
2: So summarizing the biological side of this deep dive, the fly's brain isn't just passively recording the world like a security camera bolted to a wall.
3: Not at all.
2: It is a profoundly active participant in its own perception. It is physically vibrating its own sensory hardware to slice through spatial motion blur, and it is shifting its chemical synapses into high-frequency overdrive to predict the future and process data at 4,000 bits per second. It is a dynamic, embodied system.
5: Patrick said.
2: Which brings us to the pivot point of today's deep dive. Because if a biological brain the size of a pinhead can seamlessly process a chaotic, high-speed, wildly unpredictable physical world without lagging, without motion blur, and with predictive hyperacuity, why does our most advanced multi-billion-dollar artificial intelligence struggle so heavily to do the exact same thing?
3: It's a great question.
2: Why does an autonomous drone get confused by a shadow when a fly navigates a dense forest at 60 miles an hour effortlessly?
3: The uncomfortable answer, which we find when we cross-reference the biology with the history of artificial neural networks, is that AI is still fundamentally stuck in the 1950s.
2: Still back with the cats.
3: Yeah. The core architecture of machine learning is still mimicking Hebel and Weisel's immobilized cats staring at static lines on a wall.
2: I was looking at the structure of modern AI, particularly computer vision models. Almost all of them are built on convolutional neural networks, or CNNs. And by their very mathematical design, CNNs rely on a static frame-by-frame processing model.
3: They treat the continuous flow of time as a series of disconnected frozen photographs. A CNN takes a freeze-frame image from a camera, analyzes the millions of pixels, extracts the spatial features using its artificial layers, makes a calculation, throws that frame away, and moves on to the next freeze frame.
2: They do not have morphodynamic jitter. They do not temporally slice overlapping waves.
3: No, they are processing reality as a flipbook, not a continuous dynamic physical flow. And because they do this, they suffer from massive computational bloat.
2: Right.
3: A standard CNN requires full connectivity between its layers. If you feed it a high-resolution image, you're talking about hundreds of millions, sometimes billions, of numerical weights parameters that need to be held in memory, calculated, and updated for every single artificial neuron. It is a brute force mathematical approach to vision.
2: And the way those networks actually learn to recognize objects highlights the deepest flaw in the comparison between AI and biology. They learn through an algorithm called backpropagation. It is the mathematical engine of the entire AI revolution, but it operates completely alien to physical biology. Let's explain backpropagation conceptually.
5: Sure.
2: You feed a static image of a dog into the network. The network runs the data forward through its layers of weights and makes a guess. Let's say it guesses it's a cat. The system then calculates the loss, the exact mathematical difference between its wrong guess and the right answer.
3: Okay.
2: It then pauses the entire network and propagates that error signal backward through every single layer, using complex calculus and derivatives to adjust every single one of those millions of weights just a tiny bit, so that next time it is slightly more likely to guess dog.
3: It is mathematically brilliant, but as neuroscientists point out, it creates a massive vital plausibility gap. Backpropagation is biologically impossible. Real wet physical brains simply do not work that way.
2: What specifically makes it impossible for the fly's brain to do backpropagation?
3: Well, there are a few hard physical barriers. First, backpropagation requires a global error signal. Every single artificial neuron in the network instantly knows exactly how wrong the final output was.
2: Biology doesn't have a global PA system like that.
3: No, neurons only know what their immediate neighbors tell them. Second, and more importantly, is what scientists call the weight transport problem.
2: I read about the weight transport problem. In a digital computer, data can flow both ways easily. The algorithm calculating the backward error pass can instantly read the exact numerical value of the forward-facing connection. It knows exactly how strong the connection is and adjusts it.
3: But in a wet biological brain, synapses are one-way streets. The histamine only flows from the photoreceptor to the LMC. The LMC cannot send a signal backward up the exact same channel.
2: Ah, okay.
3: Furthermore, the weight of a biological synapse isn't a number in a spreadsheet. It's a physical structural reality. It's the surface area of the membrane, the number of vesicles, the density of receptors. A neuron cannot look backward and perfectly read the structural weight of the synapse that just fired at it. It is like trying to send a return letter through the mail to someone whose address scrambles itself every time they send the letter.
2: A real brain does not freeze time, calculate its global errors, and run calculus backward through its own architecture. It learns continuously in a forward direction through physical adaptation.
3: Exactly.
2: Now, a listener might argue, you know, does that actually matter? If the AI gets the right answer eventually using backpropagation, who cares if it learns differently than a fly? Results are results.
3: It matters intensely the moment we take these systems out of the pristine controlled laboratory and put them into the messy, unpredictable real world. Let's pull in the 2025 paper by Bin Lee on the artificial visual system.
2: Oh, his paper is great.
3: Lee's team tried to build a stereo orientation model using those classic Hubel and Weisel principles. And Lee makes a crucial, damning observation about deep learning models.
2: He notes that if you give a deep learning model massive amounts of perfectly clean, labeled, static training data, it develops remarkable capabilities. It memorizes the patterns flawlessly. But the moment you introduce noise or dynamic clutter, they fail spectacularly at robustness.
3: Robustness is the Achilles heel of modern AI. Deep models are incredibly easily distracted by potential spatial features that are actually just background clutter, shadows, or sensor noise.
2: Because they don't have the active physical filtering mechanisms of a biological brain.
3: Right, like the fly's dynamic receptive fields that physically jitter to slice through the noise.
2: Mm-hmm.
3: The AI has incredibly weak attention mechanisms.
2: The fly uses its physical interaction with the world to dynamically filter the chaos in real time. The AI just passively absorbs the entire static frame noise, shadows, and all, and gets hopelessly confused.
3: It's overwhelmed.
2: It's like the AI is a student studying perfectly printed, highly curated flashcards in a completely silent, brightly lit library. It becomes an absolute genius at recognizing the flashcards. But the fly's brain isn't in a library. It is playing a chaotic, high-speed virtual reality video game where the environment is constantly shifting, the lighting is strobing, and the physical game controller is literally changing shape in its hands as it plays.
3: The flashcards versus the shape-shifting controller is the exact dichotomy. The fly uses the chaos, the mechanical jitter, the rapid saccades, the physical movement to actually improve its signal.
2: Mm.
3: The physical movement creates the hyperacuity.
2: While the AI treats chaos and movement as an error that must be minimized by looking at more static flashcards.
3: Exactly.
2: So how do we bridge this massive gap? If we want to build artificial intelligence that can navigate a drone through a dense forest canopy at 60 miles an hour without crashing a task a housefly manages with a brain the size of a grain of salt and a fraction of a milliwatt of power, we clearly can't just keep adding more layers to a static CNN and feeding it billions of new flashcards.
3: No, the brute force approach is hitting a wall.
2: So what's next?
3: We have to abandon the legacy architecture. And this is driving the explosion in a frontier field known as neuromorphic computing.
2: And our source from IBM dives incredibly deeply into the mechanics of this shift.
3: Neuromorphic computing abandons the classic von Neumann computer architecture, the strict, rigid separation of the memory unit and the processing unit, and tries to build silicon hardware that physically mimics the wet biology of neurons and synapses.
2: We're talking about building computer chips where the hardware is the algorithm. Tell me about the learning side of this. If neuromorphic chips aren't using backpropagation and calculus, how do they learn?
3: They're exploring biological principles like dendritic learning and short-term Hebbian plasticity.
2: Hebbian plasticity.
3: Yeah, the core rule of Hebbian plasticity, dating back to psychologist Donald Hebb in 1949, is simple. Neurons that fire together wire together. If two cells are constantly activated by the same stimulus, the physical connection between them strengthens.
2: Okay, that makes sense.
3: In modern neuromorphic models, researchers are focusing heavily on the dendrites, the sprawling, branch-like structures of neurons that receive incoming signals.
2: I was reading about these new models mentioned in the research, specifically the Clustron and the G-Clustron models, and this is where the AI research perfectly mirrors the fly biology.
3: Oh, golly.
2: In a traditional artificial neural network, learning simply means changing a numerical weight in a matrix. But in the Clustron model, the artificial synapses actually physically reorganize themselves.
3: It is structural plasticity applied to silicon. If two artificial synapses on a neuromorphic dendrite are firing together because they detect a correlated feature in the environment, they will mathematically move along the dendritic branch to physically cluster closer to each other.
2: They physically relocate their position to be next to each other on the branch. They are optimizing their spatial position to enhance the signal, not just dialing up a numerical volume knob.
3: Right.
2: And this is where the parallel becomes unavoidable. That structural relocation sounds exactly like what the fly's eye is doing. The photomechanical movement. The fly's photoreceptors jitter and move their physical position to cluster relevant spatial information in real time. Form is function.
3: Yes. Neuromorphic dendritic learning suggests that for AI to truly understand a dynamic environment, it needs to mimic this physical spatial reorganization.
2: You cannot separate the physical architecture from the learning algorithm in biology. And we are realizing we cannot separate them in advanced AI either.
3: No. And we actually see this temporal dynamic principle scaling up even to the most famous advanced AI models we have today, transformers.
2: Transformers. The architecture behind ChatGPT, Claude, and all the modern large language models How does a jittering fly eye or a clustered dendrite connect to the architecture of ChatGPT?
3: Well, I have a fascinating source paper here on the neuroscience of transformers.
5: Yeah.
3: Researchers are looking at the human cerebral cortex, and they're realizing that the brain actually mimics the computational logic of modern AI transformers.
2: Wait, really?
3: But it does so temporally, through rhythmic physical oscillations, rather than just spatially.
2: Break that down. What does a transformer actually do, and how does the brain mimic it?
3: At its core, a transformer relies on two main components. An encoder, which takes in the massive stream of data and maps the relationships between the words or pixels, and a decoder, which takes that map and predicts the next piece of data.
2: Okay.
3: In the human brain, researchers theorize that the superficial layers of the cortex layer 2 and layer 3 act as the encoders. And here is the temporal part. They run on very fast high-frequency brain waves called gamma bands.
2: Fast high-frequency. Just like the fly's synapses jumping to high frequencies to encode the fast saccadic bursts of light.
3: The exact same biological principle of temporal segregation. Meanwhile, the deeper layers of the human cortex, layer 5, act as the decoders, making the predictions.
2: Uh-huh.
3: And they operate on slower, entirely different rhythmic frequencies, alpha and beta bands. The biological brain is using physical location, different depths of cortical tissue and temporal frequencies, fast versus slow oscillating brain waves, to segregate the encoder and decoder.
2: It prevents the signals from interfering with each other without needing billions of discrete, isolated digital circuits.
3: Precisely.
2: So the biological brain is acting like a transformer, but it is a physical, oscillating, vibrating machine, not just a static block of code running on a server. And I assume this physical dynamic architecture allows for a completely different, more adaptable kind of learning.
3: A profoundly more flexible kind of learning. This brings in our DeepMind source, detailing the famous Harlow experiment.
2: I love this study. The monkey experiment from the 1940s.
3: Harry Harlow was a psychologist who tested macaque monkeys with a very simple setup. He placed two random objects in front of them, like a red block and a blue sphere. Only one of the objects had a piece of food hidden under it.
2: And the placement was random, right?
3: The left or right placement was totally random, so the monkey couldn't just memorize, always pick left. Mm. Over hundreds of trials with different objects, the monkeys didn't just blindly memorize which specific object was correct. They developed a dynamic strategy.
2: They internalized the abstract rule of the game. They would pick an object randomly the first time, observe the result, and instantly apply the rule to the next choice. If it was wrong, they knew the other object was right, regardless of where it was placed. They learned how to learn.
3: It is the definition of meta-learning. DeepMind recreated this exact experiment using a modern meta-reinforcement learning AI agent.
2: Oh, wow.
3: By putting the digital agent in a dynamic environment where it received constant, structured, temporal feedback, mm-hmm. the AI didn't just memorize the static flashcards. It learned the abstract rule structure, just like the monkeys. It adapted dynamically to the flow of information.
2: It learned how to adapt to a constantly changing reality rather than just mapping the coordinates of a static reality. Which brings us all the way back to our house fly. The fly is the ultimate embodied meta-learner in its environment.
3: Oh, absolutely.
2: It uses its physical movement, the photomechanical jitter of the eye, the violent saccades of its flight, to constantly ping the environment, generate sensory feedback, and predict the exact next millisecond of reality.
3: The fly uses physical action to inform its perception, and it uses perception to immediately drive action. In a continuous, high-frequency, unbroken loop. It's a unified system.
2: So if the science is pointing in this direction, if neuromorphic computing and these dynamic, physically embodied models are clearly the answer to AI's robustness problem, why isn't all AI built this way? Why are we still pouring billions of dollars into building giant data centers to train static CNNs and massive transformers?
3: Because, as the IBM researchers explicitly warn in their paper, neuromorphic computing is incredibly, excruciatingly difficult to build.
2: What are the physical hurdles of building a brain on a chip?
3: Well, first, the interdisciplinary learning curve is massive. To build a neuromorphic chip, you need neuroscientists, physicists, materials engineers, and computer scientists all speaking the exact same language. Mm. But the biggest hurdle is the hardware itself.
2: The actual silicon.
3: Yeah. When engineers try to take our highly accurate static deep neural networks and convert them to run on these dynamic spiking neuromorphic chips, there is often a massive unacceptable drop in accuracy.
2: Why does the accuracy drop?
3: Because the hardware is fundamentally noisy. Neuromorphic chips often use components like memristors, resistors that remember their past electrical state, to act as artificial synapses. But memristors suffer from cycle-to-cycle variation.
2: What does that mean?
3: If you run the exact same voltage through a memristor twice, you might get a slightly different output the second time. The physics of the materials are messy.
2: The hardware is messy and unpredictable, just like actual biology.
3: It is exactly like biology.
2: Yeah.
3: But we don't know how to program for messy hardware yet. Currently, we lack standardized benchmarks. We don't even have the proper software APIs to easily program these dynamic systems.
2: Because we've been building for something else entirely.
3: Right. For the last 70 years, all of our coding languages and software paradigms have been strictly built for the old, rigid, highly predictable von Neumann architecture.
2: We are trying to run a dynamic, living algorithm on software designed for a static, rigid calculator. The tools just don't match the theory yet.
3: Precisely. We are in the awkward transitional phase. But despite the massive engineering hurdles IBM and others are facing, the fundamental biological research like Jusula's work on the housefly proves that the destination is absolutely worth the journey.
5: Yeah.
3: The fly is living proof that hyper-efficient, highly predictive, incredibly fast sensory processing is physically possible, and it can run on a fraction of a milliwatt of biological power.
2: But to get to that destination, to achieve that level of efficiency, we need to fundamentally abandon the static flashcards. We need artificial intelligence that doesn't just calculate pixels in a vacuum. We need machines that structurally, temporally, and dynamically adapt to their environment in real time.
3: It's a huge paradigm shift.
2: It really is. Well, we have covered a massive amount of ground today, bridging biology, physics, and computer science. Let's try to summarize this incredible journey for the listener. We started with the simple, everyday annoyance of a swatted housefly. But by looking closer at that failed swat, we uncovered an absolute masterclass in evolutionary engineering.
3: We really did.
2: We learned that the classical textbook models of vision were fundamentally wrong. Flies do not have static pixel sensors that suffer from blinding motion blur. Instead, they utilize a brilliant hack called morphodynamic neural superposition.
3: Right. They literally vibrate their photoreceptor cells using ultra-fast photomechanical microsaccades.
2: Mm.
3: They actively create a dynamic slip, slicing through spatial motion blur to create hyperacuity, allowing them to see sharp details that are mathematically smaller than the physical diffraction limits of their own lenses.
2: And to process that hyperfast visual data without lagging behind reality, they use synaptic high-frequency jumping. When the flight gets chaotic and the contrast spikes, their synapses shift into overdrive.
3: Which is incredible.
2: They abandon the steady trickle of neurotransmitters and release massive synchronized pulses of histamine, achieving record-breaking processing speeds of over 4,000 bits per second. The speed allows the receiving cells in their brain to extrapolate the math and predict the future, initiating an evasive dodge in milliseconds before the sensory image is even fully rendered.
3: It is a deeply dynamic, active, embodied system that puts our most powerful static artificial intelligence to shame.
2: It forces us to completely rethink what true intelligence actually looks like at the hardware level. It isn't just about massive calculation, it is about dynamic interaction.
3: It really is.
2: Which leaves me with a final lingering thought for you, the listener, to mull over as we end this deep dive. We have seen today that the fly's tiny brain relies entirely on physical mechanical movement we called morphodynamic jitter to process information accurately.
3: Right.
2: The fly literally uses the physical mass of its body's interaction with the physical world to chop up time, filter out noise, and understand space. It doesn't just passively observe the world from a distance, it physically wrestles with the chaos of the environment to make sense of it.
3: It has to.
2: So, if true biological intelligence, the kind of intelligence that effortlessly navigates a messy, chaotic, real-world environment, requires this physical, mechanical jitter and constant interaction with a changing reality, will an artificial intelligence trapped in a static, motionless server rack in a sterile data center ever achieve true real-world comprehension? Or does a mind actually need a physical body to truly see?
3: It is a profound architectural question that the field of AI is going to have to answer very soon.
2: It is definitely something to think about the next time a tiny housefly outsmarts you in your kitchen. Thank you for joining us on this journey today. Keep questioning the obvious, keep looking closer, and keep diving deep.
3: Heliox is produced by Michelle Brueker and Scott Bleakley. It features reviews of emerging research and ideas from leading thinkers, curated under their creative direction with AI assistance for voice, imagery, and composition. Systemic voices and illustrative images of people are representative tools, not depictions of specific individuals. Thanks for listening today. Four recurring narratives underlie every episode: boundary dissolution, adaptive complexity, embodied knowledge, and quantum-like uncertainty. These aren't just philosophical musings, but frameworks for understanding our modern world. We hope you continue exploring our other episodes, responding to the content, and checking out our related articles at heliospodcast.substack.com.
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0: So we got Rock and Rob here and Mr. Ace Engfer.
1: Hey, Rob.
0: Welcome back to Alaska,
1: Made
0: bud.
1: It. Made it back. It's been a few years, but yeah, it feels good to be back.
0: Yeah, it's great to have you back.
1: Yeah.
0: Well, we were trying to remember earlier when the last time was you were here. Did we figure it out? Was it 21 or 22?
1: I think it was 21.
0: Yeah.
1: That's yeah. Like, okay. I think it was 21 because I did like the double trip. I came up with Edge of the West with Jim Lewin. And played a tour with him, and then did a little solo run afterwards, and got to Kantishna twice that time, and that was crazy.
0: Yeah, two times in Kantishna.
1: Yeah, got to fly in, and then also got to drive in right before the road closed down.
0: Yeah, Polychrome Pass.
1: Yeah,
0: when it slid.
1: That was a squishy road when I drove it.
0: Yes.
1: Before it slid, it was. Mm-hmm. It felt like driving on sand. So I see why they have. Looks like they bypassed the whole thing. Like there's a whole bridge and everything.
0: Yeah,
1: so.
0: They put in a whole new bridge.
1: Yeah.
0: And it took them 5 years
1: to
0: replace it, which is, I think, 2 years less than they thought. But
1: yeah.
0: But you're going back out there.
1: Going back out there. I'll fly out there tomorrow, and I'm going to be doing like a backcountry trip with my partner, Teresa, who's been working out there this entire summer, guiding hikes and doing naturalist at Denali Backcountry Lodge. So,
0: wonderful.
1: Yeah, be staying with her. And then, yeah, we're going to get out, try and get out to like the Muldrow Glacier area, from what I understand. I've been just poring over maps and know so much about the park now.
0: Mm-hmm. It's a massive area.
1: It's crazy.
0: Right?
1: Yeah, so looking forward to that. Looking forward to getting out and really experiencing the nature out there.
0: Yeah, definitely. So what was the name of the track that you...
1: First one, that's the title track from my most recent full-length album called Time Drifts Away. And yeah, it's all available online. And yeah, that was the song that kind of inspired the full length release. I put in a whole catalog of songs together. The next one I'm going to play is called Mighty Saguaro, and it was actually the first song that I kind of wrote after a trip down to Baja, and thought it was just going to be a single, but then I wrote that, the one I just played, Time Drifts Away, and I was like, well, I think we're on to something here. So
0: yeah, definitely.
1: See if we can't turn that into a whole album.
0: Well, that sounds great.
1: And so, yeah, it's got some desert vibes, got some mountain vibes. And this one. Goes like this.

0: There it is.
1: Wonderful Ace.
0: Yeah.
1: So what was the title? What was that track again?
0: It's called Mighty Saguaro, like the saguaro cactus.
1: Mm-hmm. Yep.
0: Down awesome. There in southwest of the United States, mostly.
1: Mm-hmm.
0: Yeah.
1: For sure.
0: Yeah.
1: And you've been doing Baja Wondergrass,
0: been doing Baja Wondergrass. Skipped this year, but we're going to be on it next year for sure.
1: Okay.
0: Yeah, so we're stoked for that one. And yeah, part of the Winter Wondergrass seasonal events, you know, between the winter ones, the river wondergrass, already done two of those and doing two more in September year.
1: Oh,
0: yeah,
1: awesome.
0: It's been a busy year with the Bonfire Entertainment crew.
1: Okay.
0: And actually just saw those guys in Winter Park. I did a show with Madeline Hawthorne in Colorado where I live there, and Bonfire Dub was playing before us, and then it's Kitchen Dwellers and Shadowgrass. So mm-hmm. Yeah, it was a fun lineup.
1: Nice, awesome. But, heck yeah. So when you go down to Baja, you're doing, and then the river grasses, is that usually like with Pickin?
0: Yep, that's okay. Always with Pickin on the Dead.
1: Pickin on the Dead.
0: Yep.
1: And
0: so
1: and who's that been with for the listening audience?
0: Yeah, Tyler familiar? Grant, Michael Kirkpatrick, the Hasselhoff of Alaska.
1: Yes.
0: And myself and Sean McCauley on drums is kind of our core four. And then, yeah, when we have a, you know, everybody knows a Dead song, so we have a lot of special guests anytime we're at festivals and around other musicians. So
1: Works out pretty well.
0: It does work out really well.
1: And for the listening audience who might remember, you heard that name, Tyler Grant, and Ace and Sean, they all used to play in a band called Grant Farm.
0: That's right.
1: And we had you guys up here a couple times.
0: Totally.
1: Right?
0: Yeah, we've been up here. I mean, I think it was our first time up was about 10 years ago, 2016, maybe even before that. So, yeah, it's been a long-standing tradition for us to come up here. And we're hoping to get Pickin' on the Dead in some form up here at some point. We keep talking about it. Michael's really pushing for it. Tyler is just so busy with all of his bluegrass stuff these days, but we're going to try and make it happen.
1: Awesome. And then, you know, being that river guy that he is.
0: Yeah, exactly. Right? That's the other thing. Between the river and all the festivals and whatnot, he's a busy little beaver.
1: Yeah. Oh, yeah, for sure.
0: Yeah.
1: Well, it's been great having you.
0: Yeah, thanks so much for having me, Rob.
1: I know you got to head up
0: to Hatcher Pass.
1: Yeah, you got to go play up at the Lodge. Heck yeah. Are you going to do any other shows up here?
0: I'm going to play a couple of times out in Kantishna for the Lodge out there, and then we'll see. I don't know. I'm still kind of trying to scrounge something up for next week, but I'm also kind of not sure when I'll be back, so it makes it hard. Probably Tuesday or Wednesday next week. If anybody, you know, needs a musician.
1: I mean, I know we can get you at Panorama, it sounds like.
0: Yeah.
1: Matt wanted to do you up there, so that's something I think about.
0: Yeah, I've been talking with Matt
1: a
0: little bit. So
1: cool. Yeah. You got time for one more? You want to do one more, or do you got to go?
0: Sure, why not? What are we going to do?

0: Hey, everybody.
1: Oh, boy.
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1: Cabin.
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1: Oh, boy. Hey, thanks a lot for having us on here, Robbie.

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2: That's right, you are tuned in to Cafe Chill. Your host, Seth, here once again, and as always, bringing you some rad sounds for you to sit back and hang out, relax to, or perhaps soundtrack your adventures to. I know that's how I often stumble across a lot of new discoveries of my own, a lot of stuff that I end up bringing here to the show. Not always, though. Listen to a lot of different types of music. In this hour of the show, we're going to be bringing a little bit of Lucene your way, who in mid-2026 released the single Pendulum. A little bit of Visible Cloaks in the lineup as well, with some classic sounds from them. A little bit of Hipsky coming your way, and much, much more. So sit back, hang out, and enjoy. You're tuned in to Cafe Chill.

0: for chill and down-tempo music. This is Cafe Chill.
1: That's right, you are tuned in to Cafe Chill. Your host, Seth, here, bringing you plenty of instrumental electronic sounds for you to just situate yourself into, allow to take over, or sometimes I also find myself kind of passively listening to a lot of this stuff and it still fits the mood quite well. There's many ways to enjoy and experience music, and it's really... I used to find it funny that passive listening was generally a thing, but I mean, you look at all of these music channels on YouTube and everything, and that's exactly what they're doing. It's the same thing that we were doing over 10 years ago. And it's kind of the same thing that Muzak was doing all the way back in like the 60s and 70s. And it's even oftentimes my favorite form of DJing at any events and that kind of thing. Not really big on the huge stages and that sort of thing. I like the DJ that's tucked away and just providing an atmosphere. That's my favorite. My buddies are always like, "What in the world are you talking about?" I go, "Yeah, that's what I like doing. It's fun. I get to people watch. It's not just some crazy show." All right. I'm going to take you back to 1989 with The Art of Noise. You're hanging out at Cafe Chill.

0: This is Cafe Chill. Chill. Chill. Chill. 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
1: Cafe Chill. Bringing you the big dramatic swells of artist Lucene with the song Pendulum. A single released about halfway through 2026. Of course, that must mean an album on the way. Yes, I'm always stoked for a new Lucene album. Been listening for about 20 years or so. Caught several live shows if you ever get a chance to. I say this pretty much every time. Go check them out. Lucene is killer on stage. It's such a great vibe. I really wish Ghostly International was still doing more of their showcases. I wish Decibel Festival was still a thing, because all of these were such great ways to tie together what would eventually become a lot of the artists that were the foundation for Cafe Chill. So I look back on those years, kind of the early 2010s when all of this was coming about. It was a great time. Taking it two songs back for you. A little bit of Mark Barrott, B-A-R-R-O-T-T. That is the song Variation 2 from The Exit Diaries, a release from mid-2026. Very beautiful, kind of two-movement album. I think the first movement is about six songs, and I think the second one is too, and it's really great. Moving through all six segments of these movements and hearing the variations, the change-ups in all of the songs. A little bit of Bowcraft back there, the song Video Video from Many Distant Cities. And taking it back to 1989, a little bit of Art of Noise, the song Crusoe. You can also find that on the 1990 release titled The Ambient Collection. My name is Seth, you are hanging out here at Cafe Chill. Gonna bring something fun and strange your way. Visible Cloaks. Enjoy.

Thank you.

0: く、
1: Thank you.

0: This is Cafe Chill.
1: Cafe Chill. Coming out of the playful and uplifting sounds of artist Hipsky with the track You Hide the Rules off of the EP titled Everything Pattern, released in 2025. I think this was my introduction to Hipsky, and I still to this day am very much enjoying this full release. Love being able to play so much of it here on the show. A little bit of Gold Panda back there, the song New Days from the album The Work, released in 2022. Gold Panda does have a newer album out. It's called Ton Up, but it's a little too heavy and hard and fast for this show. I mean, as soon as you see the artwork and it's very Rat Fink-esque, you kind of immediately get the vibe of it. So it's not something that I think will be coming to the show anytime soon.
2: Yeah.
1: Taking it back three for you. A little bit of Shigeto with the song Miss You. One of my favorites. A relatively early discovery for me, at least as far as music that is now played on the show goes. That was Daisuke Tanabe. Yeah. The song Brown Station from the album Before I Forget, released in 2010. And we started off that set with a little bit of Visible Cloaks, the track Terrazzo, featuring Motion Graphics off of the album Reassemblage. You get a chance to go check out some more Visible Cloaks and Motion Graphics, and I highly, highly recommend checking out any of their live shows, because they're done in much less traditional venues, and they make great use of the space. It is just such a wonderful feeling and a crazy experience, especially with all of these sounds that they incorporate throughout. My name's Seth, and you're hanging out here at Cafe Chill. Let's keep the music rolling for you.

0: Cafe Chill. Coming out of the sounds of Eagle-Eyed Tiger with the song Protocol. A little bit of that synthwave styling in there. Not fully, though. Married duo Helios and Holly Kenneth with the song Wild Light, a single that came out in 2024. A little bit of Orange Crush in there with Soft Circuits Dream, a single from 25. And then going back just over two decades, some Rei Harakami with the track After Joy from the album Lust. Thank you so very much for tuning into Cafe Chill and hanging out with us here. This show is produced by myself, Seth, and our executive producer is Richard J. Dalton. You can visit us online at cafechill.org. Funding for this program is provided in part by listeners like you. My name is Seth. Stay well and keep your ears out for more Cafe Chill.
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0: sea where memories are kept bright, tripping on the water like a laughing girl. Time in our eyes is spawning past life, drunk on the ocean when the woman unfurls, holding all the love that waits for you here. Catch us now, for I am your future. A kiss on the wind and we'll make the land. Come over here to where Gwen lingers, waiting in this empty world, waiting for then when the life spray cools. For now does ride in on the curl of the wave, and you will dance me in the sunlit pools. We're of the going water and the gone. We are of water and the holy land of water, and all that's to come runs in with the thrust of the strand.
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0: to Radio Book Club on Big Cabbage Radio 89.7. I'm Judy Getty, and I'll be hosting the show today as we discuss Monsters, A Fan's Dilemma by Claire Dederer. My guests are Dylan and Taylor. Hello, and thanks for joining me.
1: Hello.
2: Hello. Thanks for having us.
0: Of course. We did so well the last time. You know, it's always good to bring the hits back. So Dylan, it was kind of a coincidence. I had heard a podcast talking about this book, and then I was going to talk to you about a radio show book, and you had also seen this book. So what drew you to it?
1: Yeah, I had come across this book, judging by when it's marked as to read in my Goodreads, about a year ago, so fall 2023. And my partner is a big film cinemaphile, or cinephile. And I think I'm surrounded by a lot of people who are very pop culture heavy indulgers, I guess I'll say. And so this book really touches on a lot of themes that I think we all talk about frequently. And I was very curious about, just about the subject matter and Dederer's thoughts on it, because it is a topic I think we all wrestle with as art observers. And I had run into, I work in a small local business, and a gentleman had come in wearing a t-shirt of a particular artist. And I said, "Oh, nice shirt." And he said, "Yeah, I don't know if I can really wear it anymore." And then we ended up having a really great discussion about this artist who has been called out for bad behavior. So the book was really top of mind at that time. And then Judy asked me about a book club book for October. And I thought, let's do one called Monsters.
0: Yeah, it's also good for October. How about you, Taylor? Do you have some initial thoughts or reactions to the book?
2: You know, I think that this is, like Dylan said, it is a very common theme with people of our age, you know, millennials, and the, you know, coming to truth in the social media era. We sort of wrestle with, well, what do we do with these people? What do we do with these, this art that we love? And now that we are exposed to how monstrous some of these artists have been, how do we handle that? I think that, you know, a lot of people bemoan our generation and cancel culture and that kind of thing. But, you know, and this book talks about it a lot. And I think that it's just, I think we are all in general trying to figure out how do we process all of it. And so this has been a helpful insight into somebody who's maybe just a little bit older than the two of us, definitely in that Gen Xer, maybe even elder Gen X, or I don't know how old Claire is, but you know, she's a mom, and it's interesting to hear her perspective in it, and see how we align and see how we maybe can learn from that perspective.
0: Okay. Well, I was trying to think of a synopsis, but there was a review from The Guardian, and it said that the author, so Dederer, asks how we should respond to art from artists guilty of morally squalid deeds. So, I mean, you've kind of been hinting at it. And as we have this conversation today, I don't really think there's any spoilers involved in what we're going to say. If people are interested in this topic, they'll read the book. And of course, some of the squalid deeds they're familiar with, and certainly a lot of the artists. So would you add anything to that about what is this book about?
1: I think this book is a great deep dive of the question we wrestle with as an audience to art. And so if you've ever felt wrestled with, you know, Miles Davis and knowing about his bad behavior, or, you know, more, I guess, prominently Woody Allen and his bad behavior, and how you feel about whether or not you should consume or observe or continue discussing that person or their work. I think this is a great way to kind of meditate and dive and kind of journal and kind of piece that out and then figure out where you land, which of course is very flexible and personal.
0: So isn't that interesting? Because the first quote I put on here from the book is the poet William Empson said, "Life involves maintaining oneself between contradictions that can't be solved by analysis." And kind of everything you said just now, Dylan, speaks to, let me just analyze. What am I thinking? What am I feeling? You know, what decision should I come to?
1: I love a good overthink. I don't know about you.
0: Well, we are kind of known for that. Taylor, what do you think? Is it a effort of analysis or something else?
2: I think it's worth sort of gazing into not only yourself and how you perceive or receive a piece of art, whether that's literature or fine art or a film, a song, if you will, but also like there's that classic argument of like what is the person's intent and then how is it perceived, and or received. And a lot of that maybe plays into, there's a whole section on the weaving of the authorial biography of a work and then the work itself. And can we dissect those two things? And can we separate the art from who created it? And I guess that's the whole motif of the or the premise of the book, but yeah, I'm not really sure where I was going with that, but we can keep moving, I suppose.
1: Yeah, see, I feel like the book does get a little high academia for me with like references and big thought process. And well, when we talk about writing and memoir versus biography, versus, fact and viewer of art versus artist, and like it gets very heady, very fast, not very fast, but it can get very heady, which is great, but sometimes you just kind of want the beef of it. You just want the thick of it.
2: I think that that is the way that I felt too, honestly, reading this. And not that it's like very like thesis paper extra academic writing. It's just maybe we just aren't of the era of some of these artists and we're not as familiar with them. And so you have sort of have to look and it's like, all right, well, what do I need to know before I can understand what Claire is talking about here? But at the same time, she does a pretty good job of describing the artist's background and also the art itself and why it's being called into question. But I do think that there is maybe a little bit of a, if you weren't of an era, you might miss something.
0: I can see that. So another quote from the book, the problems of oh, excuse me, the problem of the artist whose work we love and whose morals we loathe. So did now you said she references, and we're going to talk about, the number of the artists that she looks at, but were there certain people that immediately came to mind for you?
1: I can't have an immediate, I don't
2: I think that unfortunately in the music scene that I grew up in and love, there's a lot of musicians that have been called out in the Me Too era of this person took advantage of their position in the music scene and did maybe illegal things, maybe untoward things, and how do we reckon with these songs that we love? Yeah, there are a handful of people. There's somebody that I've met personally in town where I'm like, oh, you were canceled very effectively. And it's one of those things where it's like I still love the art that you made, but I don't know how to engage with you because of this scenario.
1: Yeah, I relate to that a lot. Taylor and I listened and grew up in a lot of the same music scene. So I think I know at least three people she's talking about. I would say on the other spectrum, maybe I think there are authors of the classics that I grew up like, oh, I'm such a angsty indie teenage girl, and I'm reading Ray Bradbury and Ernest Hemingway because I think and Sylvia Plath, and it makes me look so cool. And I think later as an adult, learning about their untoward behavior kind of colors that for me. And Dederer gets into that, of course, and we'll discuss it later. But yeah, I mean, a lot of people came to mind as I was reading that. What about you, Judy?
0: One thing that I did think about was, of course, I'm a child of the 60s and 70s, and I think one thing we just assumed and took it for granted that rock stars were behaving badly. But it just was like, it wasn't anything that we thought, oh, I can't listen to these guys. They're probably having sex with lots of, people, and they're doing drugs. I guess that and I mean, I'm saying having sex with lots of people, but never thought, oh, they're having sex with underage people. So, I think that maybe that's where in our minds we, drew the lines. So, in the morality of that time period, I think that was, just it came with the sport, so to speak. So, I was reflecting on that a little bit, but it certainly seems like in the last, 10 years or so, names have come up that, and one, I used to use a lot of his clips in my class to demonstrate things, and that was Louis C.K. And yeah, and he's funny. And so I really liked the one thing he did on, being a white male and going back in time. And that's the only, you'd only want to be a white male going back in time, and so he's spot on with some of his observations about our culture. But, once you learn how badly he behaved, you're like, oh. So yeah, therein lies the struggle, right, that we're talking
2: And
0: about.
2: sorry to interject, but how odd that he had that whole bit in his show. I forget what the name of the production was, where he's like, you don't get to tell people how, or like, what is the exact line? I forget, but he's essentially being like, you can't dismiss somebody telling you how you've hurt them. And it's just, and this line came out like before all of the revelation of his predatory behavior. It's like you can't dismiss or you can't tell somebody no in the wake of like them saying how you've hurt them. And then everything
0: And it
2: about his
0: exemplifies it.
2: untoward behavior came out. Yeah.
1: I don't want to scramble our questions or get us off track here, but I'll keep us on track because it's still about the book. But one point Dederer makes is about how we always kind of color, oh, well, that was just the behavior of the time. And that becomes kind of an excuse of like, well, we didn't really know they were anti-Semitic, but low key, a lot of people in that club, in that writer's room, and whatever were anti-Semitic. And so when I think about the Me Too movement and talking about, Judy's example of, oh, we just assumed in the 60s and 70s, rock and roll artists were behaving this way, and it was just fun, fun, fun, party, party. But now, as Taylor
2: Enlightened
1: and my
2: people.
1: age, as a discussion about consent has been more important in our generation, that behavior doesn't really stand. So I think it you kind of ride that line of like, well, that was just how things were back then, but sometimes it is just how things were back then. So I
0: Okay,
1: like to
0: so
1: think now that we know better, we do better.
0: yeah, nice. If you've just joined us, this is Radio Book Club on Big Cabbage Radio, and Dylan and Taylor are here talking with me, Judy Getty, about the book Monsters, A Fan's Dilemma. So, okay, as a psychologist, this is where I always like, well, I don't think you quite got that right, Claire. So she talks about moral feelings versus ethical thought. So I just wanted to read this to you because in psychology, it includes thoughts and feelings when we make moral considerations. So it says some of the central issues in contemporary moral psychology explore what moral psychology is, whether we are always motivated by self-interest, what good character looks like, and whether anyone has it, whether moral judgment always motivates us to act, whether what motivates action is always a desire of some kind, and what the role is of reasoning and deliberation in moral judgment and action. So, our morals do include our feelings, our thoughts, and then, as this definition is describing, does it move us to some action? And, so I think that that really is kind of the framework too of what Dederer is talking about, how our moral framework goes into this, even though she's distinguishing that from ethical thoughts. I think that they're all part of the same thing. I don't know if you want to comment on that or not, but that's my little lecture.
1: Yeah, no, I think everybody's lens is going to be their own personal lens, right? And then to decipher, is it watering it down to say sometimes you have to just separate feeling versus fact, you know, the moral feeling versus ethical thought. I don't know, that was kind of a tough one for me to chew on a little bit, but as we got further in the book, I kind of understood what she was going on. Maybe that's the headiness for me. Might need to...
0: I was going to say, maybe that's the academic part, whereas, you know, we're just being more, you know, how applicable, how does this work in my world? So,
2: well, so and I think maybe, sorry to interject, but I think maybe a good thing to point out is your perspective as somebody who works in that field versus her profession and perspective as a critic and somebody who's wrestling with these feelings, because in the greater context of what she's talking about there is her love of Woody Allen, and so she is trying to wrestle with and decide how to feel about Woody Allen as a person and his art, and how can she reconcile loving his art while detesting his actions. So I think that with that that separation of, you know, morals and ethics that she does there, it's a bit of mental gymnastics to excuse or permit herself to still enjoy something while knowing, having that cognitive dissonance that there's other implications of that enjoyment. And I think that is important to this context, because that's at the heart of what this book wrestles with, is like, what do we do, you know?
0: And were you surprised by the, you know, I mean, the first person she really goes into depth about is Woody Allen. And I guess because this is such a recent, I don't know, well, that's not quite right. Recently, we've been hearing about so many artists, and the Woody Allen story is a relatively old story, so to speak. So I would just think generationally too, you would have been like, Woody Allen, why are we talking about Woody Allen?
2: In a way though, because if you think about it, you have Woody Allen, and then you have his situation with his stepdaughter, and then you have Ronan Farrow, who exposed the Me Too movement. So it's really not that far removed. Right. From the culture and the zeitgeist of this whole thing.
1: Yeah, and generationally, I remember being curious about Woody Allen films, mm-hmm. and older women telling me, oh my god, you don't want to watch Woody Allen, he did bad things.
0: Yeah.
1: So he always had that cloak to him.
2: Yeah, I think from our perspective, it was already stained, as Claire would say, mm-hmm. by his actions. And so I don't think we had the opportunity to ever experience his artwork without the stain of his actions.
0: Right. Mm-hmm. Yeah. So she does spend quite a bit of time on Woody Allen and her personal dilemma. And at one point she's discussing the film Manhattan, which apparently many critics are, you know,
2: the greatest film of all time, apparently.
0: Yeah, exactly. And there's the plot line where Woody is, who's in his 40s at the time, is having this sexual relationship with 17-year-old Mario Hemingway. And so Dederer gets into an argument with this male critic, you know, because she's struggling with that. And, you know, the male critic is sort of making the point that, no, you know, it's the best film ever. You know, how can you make any criticism at all? And just one of the things that I noticed was
1: the just the like way that the male critic wanted to defend the movie and kind of act like Woody Allen's actions didn't have any placement in that narrative, I guess.
2: Right. Yeah.
1: Because Endederer seemed very annoyed. I mean, beyond annoyed, I would say, mm-hmm. with this critic who just jumped in and immediately told her she was wrong. He didn't like the feeling. What did she describe it as? Icky?
2: I forget what she said.
1: Onomatopoeia that she used, but as soon as she used it, I knew what she meant.
2: Yes.
1: Yeah.
2: Yeah, I think that, yeah, so there's that argument of like, how can you relate to this? I mean, he's literally spelling out sort of in a like a predicting the future way of like, I want to sleep with young girls through his character. And his films are very Ramon Aklef kind of like, you can tell the main character is him in some way, you know? And And her colleague is just sort of like, it's just for the aesthetics. You just have to watch it for the aesthetics and you'll get it. And it's beautiful. It's the greatest film because of the aesthetics. And I think where she gets into it a bit later on when she's talking about critics and her role as a film critic and talking about how she maybe felt imposter syndrome with the male critics she was surrounded by and how like their perspective is the default perspective and women, you know, any kind of perspective seen outside of the male viewing or the male gaze like is sort of written off as something extra or other. Mm-hmm. And I think that's what is at the heart of this argument is where she's like, how can you get past this moment where literally there's this underage girl talking about having sex with Woody Allen or, you know, Woody Allen, quote unquote, with the main character of Manhattan. What perspective are you supposed to relate to? Because it could be argued that the main character of Manhattan, like he's being made fun of in this moment. Like this teenage girl is making fun of him for wanting to sleep with him or like him wanting to sleep with her rather. And that like her dialogue should stand in as a, like, a moral sort of teasing of this man, like, oh, he's the middle-aged person sleeping with the teenager and how funny is that? Mm-hmm. And how immature is he? While she's doing it in a very competent way. And I think Claire sort of asks, like, how are we supposed to, like, who are we supposed to side with? Like this funny, witty guy, or how are we supposed to side with this teenager that's making fun of him?
0: And that's where I just thought she didn't make the point clearly enough. I mean, you just articulated it, that she's saying the male critic, of course, is supposed to be the correct, you know, perspective. And so, you know, the note I made here is that they never said, well, as a female watching a movie with female characters, well, you know, same thing with males, you will put yourself in the shoes of a person you relate to. And, you know, the male critics are probably going to be like, wow, you know, if I'm in my 40s, I sure hope I can still attract young women. And, you know, women are going to read this and think this is gross. It's despicable. It gives me the creeps. You know, I feel icky. I need a shower. And so whose shoes do you put yourself in is what I'm saying.
1: Yeah, I do think one thing that was missing from this book for me was a feminist lens. I think she almost gets there a couple times, but I think in her training of being, you know, quote unquote neutral as a critic, that she kind of loses that. The feminist lens of which I think, because women will always view men who do bad behavior differently than men will view other men who do bad behavior, right? Or women and men will always view art differently based on the shoes that they're in. Maybe that goes back to the moral feeling versus ethical thought, but I think that's a very real lens that people view things from, especially women, especially as all women identifying, having this discussion here and now.
0: So let's talk about the title and what she means by monsters. And then if you even want to talk about what do you think of the cover?
2: So this is, sorry, we can talk about the title, but you just showed us the cover. That's the exact same copy that I got.
0: Oh, okay.
2: And I think that the hardback cover is nicer looking. I do think that maybe... this is more maybe on the nose, the paperback cover. It's two, for those who can't see what we're talking about, it's two women who are sort of aghast at a movie theater. one has a hand over her heart, sort of like an ugh, and the other woman is literally covering her eyes. And then the hardback cover is some kind of early 20th century costume of like a monster head on somebody at the beach, and it's very anonymous and nondescript, and I do think I love that looks like a grown man to me wearing this cow's head, in like a very like Halloween-y plasticky kind of cow's head, but I think it's sort of like at the same time pulling odd and how do we handle this photo and sort of like this weird nostalgia, because it looks like an old film photo of somebody enjoying a holiday on the beach.
0: Mm-hmm. Yeah, that's two very different messages, the covers, yeah.
2: Yeah.
0: So back to, what does she mean by the word monster?
1: I wrote down a quote from it where she says, "A monster is someone whose behavior disrupts our ability to apprehend the work on its own terms," which I think is fair. And I think culturally we have a way of describing people who do, who perpetrate acts of violence or protestation or anything, as more specifically violence or crimes, I guess, as monster. We just immediately write them off. It's what they did was so unthinkable, so out of our like normal scope of expectation, that they are a monster. They're of this like fantastical, untouchable, otherworldly, underworldly,
0: well, non-human
1: thing.
0: But now that I'm thinking about her examples, and you can correct me, aren't all of her monsters, when she's talking about men, that they've had sexual relations with underage girls, underage women? I think that's, I mean, is that her only example of a monster? I mean,
2: no, I would disagree with you there, because okay, later on in the book, she goes over it a couple of different times, but there's a moment in the book that I was just thinking about as we were discussing this, that she says, you know, everybody in this book is human. Everybody in this book that we've talked about and that I've, she doesn't say it specifically, but that she has labeled as monsters is in fact a human being. And it's not one dimensional. And I think that's sort of at the heart of what this is. And there's a whole section later on, and we can talk about it when it comes around, but talking about how the crime of men, the monstrosity of men, has to do with, you know, rape, murder, violence, that kind of thing. And then the monstrosity of women typically comes from lack of nurturing, abandoning people, that kind of thing. And in that weird societal framing of who can be, like, what qualifies a monster and how we think about them. And there's a whole section in a later chapter that I know that we'll get to, because I want to talk to you specifically about it, but about how do we process these people who do something that is just so other and we can't accept. I don't really know that there's a specific thing, but there's just like, I don't think that there is a
1: there's not an answer. That's why

0: seeking identity in a world that was very much frozen. I think we're all now 4 years later, dissecting and figuring out what that really means. And parasocial relationships came out of how much time we were all spending online, and how attached we are. So it goes beyond, the fan club member and into you have these other people's lives in front of you all the time. I'm talking specifically about most recently the artist Chappell Roan, getting kind of skewered, I would say, from
1: Yeah,
0: people who just kind
1: eviscerated.
0: of didn't get it when she Chappell Roan made a video that was just like, please stop following me around at a movie theater. Please stop asking for photos with me when you can tell that I am on my day off, essentially. Like, I don't know you, and you coming up to me is very uncomfortable, just kind of like setting that boundary. And she got really skewered for it online. Like, how dare you? We got you to where you are. You're this one of the biggest artists of 2024. Don't you love your fans? And so that's another kind of like, these people don't know you. Like, check your reality, check how well you really know these people. And I think that kind of feeds back into deciding that someone's bad, right? How well do I really know this person? How much can I idolize this person, and their work if I take a step back and think, how well do I really know them? How much can I respect them?
1: And I think that Claire sort of gets into it a little bit in her conversation about women and their ambition and trying to generate their craft, whether it's writing or what have you. But how like nobody respects the closed door of a woman. And I think that that's true for Chappell, and I think that that's true for a lot of female artists or popular women on the internet, where people don't respect boundaries anymore. And it's odd, I recently went to a show of this person who I became mutuals with during 2020 when I was on TikTok. Specifically, that's how I became mutuals with this artist. And she came and played a show. She's based in New York. She came and played a show here in Nashville. And I showed up to the show sort of unannounced. I didn't tell her I was coming. And then I was just like, hey, and this is person that like we like each other's post, like blah blah blah blah blah. Not anyone super famous, but I showed up and I'm like, hey, and she looked at me like, hi, and I was just like, it's me from the internet, and she was like, oh yes, and like once she, it was one of those things where she's like, yeah, we've never actually spoken in person, but we are mutuals. It wasn't that crazy, but it was more of a like, I recognize your face. I just didn't know you were here in this town or would be at this show kind of thing. But it was definitely an odd stepping back of like, oh, right, the internet is not real life kind of moment for me.
2: Good story. So she talks about that we give this unlimited permission to geniuses. So kind of excusing, especially if somebody's been labeled a genius, their deplorable behavior. And I guess Hemingway was one of her examples. What do you think of her thoughts on that?
0: Well, I think it's so prevalent now, especially with tech. And the can I name names? Is
1: Yeah, go
0: that
1: for it.
0: allowed?
1: Yeah.
0: I think Elon Musk has gotten into a dangerous quote, "Wow, look at this danger," or "Wow, look at this genius" category, and where that has led so far. And even with early on, I guess early aughts of Mark Zuckerberg and Facebook and the social media revolution, and how we thought, oh my gosh, these men are genius. They're really like revolutionizing the internet and look at all these opportunities. And it really became an unbridled factor in our lives. And only now are we starting to wrestle with the repercussions of those things. And so I think applying the word genius, as Dedderer discusses, is correct. It can be very dangerous because you're really writing off quirky or dangerous behavior as like, oh, they're just so special, they're so on the moon. Who can blame their behavior?

0: And I want to bring up Wagner because that's her
1: Mm-hmm.
0: example. It wasn't sex with young girls. It was he was an anti-Semite. So yes. So she did have other examples. I'm sorry, Taylor, what did you want to add to the
1: No,
0: gene?
1: it's okay. I do think that it, you know, I think she does a good job, and she says at some point in the book where she questions like, were they a genius? We excuse their behavior, or were did they act in a certain way, and then we just label it as genius so that we can appreciate what they did while excusing their behavior. And it, I don't know. I think and she goes into depth sort of in a, well, men, we can excuse all of their deplorableness because they're just a genius and that's fine. And then in very certain circumstances, I think. But and then I think what she calls into question is like, did they act that way so that they could get to their art and so that they could like access that genius? Or were they a genius so it's totally fine that they are, they did unexcusable things like outside of their art?
2: I like what she said, not to kind of wrap up the genius discussion, but at the end of the chapter about genius, she says, maybe it works the other way around, too. Maybe we have created the idea of genius to serve our own attraction to capital B badness in another human. Maybe we ask these artists to live out this quote fantasy and can write it off as genius, as in, you can't blame him for his behavior or me for that unsaid, unconscious fantasy.
1: Right. Yeah, there's a
2: So
1: whole section. Sorry.
0: I was going to say, there's a here's another quote. In the wake of the Me Too, we begin to undertake a collective thought experiment. Or maybe it was just me. That's another interesting thing she does as a writer, where she'll say we, and then she goes, oh, you know, I need to just speak for myself. And so, you know, she doesn't edit the book, she corrects herself in the book. So in
2: She's
0: which
2: very
0: we,
2: Sorry,
0: you
2: she
0: know,
2: seems very highly critical about memoir voice versus critic voice versus this essay voice, and you can see feel her wrestle with that throughout.
1: Well, and I think some maybe context to that too is that this was spawned from an essay and then became a book. So just some biographical background.
0: So the rest of the quote is, in which we try to imagine a world in which maleness, virility, license, and violence were not required to make great art. Imagine that. So if you take away all of those things, you know, will they still make great art? And maybe that's a question that can't be answered. Let's talk about what Taylor's just kind of chomping at the bit there to talk about. So she says the female artist version of a monster is a mother who has abandoned her children in order to pursue her art. So she's doing this, like, well, if we look at men who are, you know, rapists and violent, the equivalent is like kind of like you said, you know, withholding nurturance or abandoning their children. It's the worst thing that a woman can do.
1: Well, I would like to point out, so the beginning of the book, she is wrestling with her love of Roman Polanski and his films. Not love of him, but of his films and wrestling with the deeds that he had done. And I actually went through and counted the pages. The Woody Allen chapter, I think, is 26. And then her chapter on genius, Pablo Picasso and Ernest Hemingway, comes in second place for longest chapter at 31 pages. But her chapter on abandoning mothers is the longest one at 36. And so I, because I was reading it and it felt like the genius chapter was going on for so long. And then as I got to later on in the book, I was just like, oh. And as somebody who probably has lived this experience and wonders if she is also this monster, this actually happened to be the longest chapter.
0: I just see them as two very different things. I mean, a woman artist will abandon her children or part and her partner because it's the only way she probably can create her art. But the way, you know, the way our society has structured things is that she cannot have both roles at the same time. Whereas for men, they have taken this license because of their maleness. They can be artists and they can be monsters. They can be both.
1: Right. And she does she points out that, like, typically speaking, historically speaking, male writers and, you know, they get wives to handle the rest of their lives. Male artists, male geniuses get wives to handle the rest of their lives while they work on their art. Whereas, like, a female artist, a woman writer, a woman generating any kind of art, it's seen as selfish. She talks about this whole scene where she's hanging out with fellow writers, a married couple, and their children are asleep upstairs. And her friend, very successful, is more successful than her husband at the moment with her writing. And she's just published something. And they're talking it, they're discussing it over wine. And her husband laments, like, oh yes, your latest excuse to abandon me and the children. And it's just like, almost, you would think that maybe this is a work of fiction. It's just like a little too heavy on the nose. But we all know this is like we can point out so many instances where this is the feeling and the sentiment. How did you relate to this topic?
0: Well, and again, I think the other part of it is that when women don't fit a defined role, such as a nurturer and caretaker, so in other words, they're withholding that's what makes them the monster. Correct. That they're not, you know, fitting whatever, you know, stereotype or idealistic picture you have of what a mother should be. And, you know, that goes deep. I mean, when I've had conversations in various areas of my work, and, you know, a woman who has, you know, I'm doing air quotes, abandoned her children, either literally because she's left the husband for perhaps another relationship or a different life, or left the partner and children because of addiction. Mm-hmm. And so, you know, and then I'm weighing, or I hear in my head, she's more terrible than he is. And I have to catch myself doing that, because of course I know that that's just part of, you know, my societal upbringing, that I'm going to fault a mother more than I'm going to fault a father. So I think that's a real struggle. And I think that, what's the answer? I mean, I hope the answer is that more women are recognizing that they can make a choice and reject mothering in totality and not have to even deal with it, and society is more accepting of that. Or you know, that women who are artists are able to get the support they need to be able to create their art, and also to parent if that's what they choose.
2: Mm-hmm. I feel like, again, this is where the feminist lens was missing for me in this discussion. Not that Dederer didn't do a great job laying it out and, you know, thinking through it and really parsing it out, but I did think it was missing from the point of, I think women are labeled bad if they're mothers and they're artists, and they're bad if they choose to not be mothers so they can pursue art. At least that's how I perceive it, how it seems to look. And I think a part of second and third wave feminism, like, what is it, Judy, local women's studies professor, you can correct me. First wave was to get women out of the housewife narrative. Second wave was to get women in the workforce. And kind of this third wave is like, yo, leave us alone. Let us make our own choices. We can work or not work, or, you know. So I think that was part of kind of missing from this conversation, but it doesn't negate the fact that women have to kind of, quote, abandon the act of mothering in order to actually get work done. I'm sure whether you're an artist or you're a accountant, you can relate to that. So I don't think that makes anyone a monster, but that's the way that it has to be framed.
0: If you just joined us, this is Radio Book Club on Big Cabbage Radio. Taylor and Dylan are here with me talking about Monsters, A Fan's Dilemma. So she talks about, equating cancer culture or loss of status for the monster or the artist who's behaved badly to the suffering of the artist's victims. And boy, I think that is a dangerous.
2: I really disagreed with the way that she went about this. And I don't know if that's generational or someone who isn't online as much as people our age, which again is generational, but
0: well, and I want to make sure, I don't think she's saying that it's equal. I said she thinks that certainly in the media, it can come across like that. Like this poor guy, now he can't perform his arts because, you know, of cancel culture and the, you know, cruel way everyone is treating him because he behaved badly. Because he's still a human being.
1: See, maybe I read that section differently because I was hearing it from her voice. Very specifically, I was listening to audiobook on my way home and she was narrating it. So I was hearing it directly from her. But I think that she was saying that it's made the cancel culture is, I think I know people who are legitimately afraid, specifically men in my life, who are legitimately afraid of saying the wrong things unless they get canceled. And I would argue heavily with that premise. And she's like, well, if you're just a good person, then what do you have to worry about? But, you know, I think that that could be labeled as a generalization as well. But I think that ultimately what her premise was that this worry of the potential of being canceled, that has to be the acceptance of people being able to tell their truth and being able to come out. And like, we just have to be okay with the idea of being held accountable to our, like, to our actions.
2: Yeah, I think I wrote down a note that I see cancel culture as more of an accountability in our culture, and I don't think she references accountability at all.
1: Sure.
2: Outside of maybe like a legal system. And so for me, I see cancel culture as accountability and like call out and castigation and like Twitter town square, if you will, of this person's done bad. We're bringing him to the town square. Sorry to generalize to men. We're bringing this bad person to the town square, mock him, make them feel bad. And they will reap the repercussions of doing bad in their, you know, circle, their society. And that comes down to also like, you know, actors who behave badly and are quote unquote canceled lose movie deals. Like there are like financial repercussions to being quote canceled. And I think to me that is almost like a new form of justice in capitalism where we control, we can kind of influence accountability in a way that the legal system can sometimes allow behavior to be gotten away with.
1: Well, and I think that there's a lot of benefit to it. It's just like, you know, vote. A lot of people say vote with your dollar, like don't spend money, boycott, blah, blah, blah. That's at the heart of this kind of cancel culture. Like don't pay attention to, don't spend money on blah, blah, blah for these bad actors. And in a way that like, it, you know, you can't take these people to trial and win. It's too cost prohibitive or for whatever misdeeds that they've done. So here's how we're going to affect their lives because of their misdeeds. And I think that at the heart of maybe what she was trying to get across, or at least the way that I interpreted it, was that we can't be afraid of that kind of criticism or that kind of level setting of bad behavior. Mm-hmm. I do think that, unfortunately, a lot of people are super afraid of and demonize cancel culture. And there isn't actually enough canceling that is happening. I feel like a lot of people use, you know, talk about it and it's like, oh, you're going to get canceled. But actually the people come back from it really fast, unfortunately. And it's odd.
2: Mm-hmm. I wrote down something she Dederer says, where she says, "Condemnation of the canceled celebrity affirms the idea that there must be some positive celebrity who does not have this stain of bad behavior. The bad celebrity reinforces the idea of a capital G good, which doesn't exist, celebrity, because celebrities are not agents of morality. They're reproducible images." Again, going back to how can you idolize someone without reassessing how well you really know them. Essentially, this creates the fact that consumption of the work or lack thereof, or lack of consumption, is essentially meaningless as an ethical gesture. But I disagree. I think you can view and vote with your dollar. You can stream an artist who has had bad behavior on Spotify and be paying pennies on the play.
1: Mm-hmm.
2: You know, like, I think there is a way to operate in capitalism while you consume art, because art is capital now, right?
1: Sure. And I
0: so would... we're down...
1: Sorry.
0: We're down to the last few minutes. So I'm just going to say I want to talk about two other things she looks at. One is calling herself a monster, and then kind of what we're getting at here is redemption and why, you know, we, you know, take the stain away maybe, or overlook the stain. So she, you know, in a little bit, maybe this book is also memoir besides a critical essay, but I mean, she admits she's a monster because, and she calls herself this, a drunk. She doesn't say she's an alcoholic. I was going to say alcoholic, but she said, "I am a drunk." Mm-hmm. So, you know, I think that's being rather harsh on herself. You know, people struggle with addictions. And of course, as a mother, I'm sure she's thinking in terms of how she has withheld herself emotionally and availability to her children because of her drinking. But yeah, I just, and again, I don't see what she was relating about herself as at all equal to some of the, you know, to Woody Allen or to, you know, Wagner or Roman Polanski or, you know, all the other people that we've been talking about. What do you think? Do you think she's a monster?
1: Not at all. I think that it is obviously, if you feel like you are in a position where you need help or you need assistance to move beyond some kind of addiction, seek it, get help, move past whatever you're struggling with. But I do think that there is that element of abandoning mothership that she's still attached to in that sentiment, where she's struggling with her career, the role of her children, and I think that that's very reflective of what she's talking about, and I think she's being hard on herself, truly.
2: Yeah, I did think, you know, I thought this bit where she kind of comes to this, I guess we'll call it a confession or vulnerable moment, was so honest, and then I also thought it felt forced, like, oh, I've gone through 8 chapters of talking about how bad men are, and now I better make a point about how bad I am too. So, you know, and I just thought that
1: she's preempting the canceling of herself.
0: Yeah. Yeah, yes, exactly. Yeah. I don't want this book.
2: Yeah.
0: I want my money back. Right. Okay, I want to give one last quote, because this kind of, you know, she's, well, we'll discuss it on the other end. Okay. "You are not responsible for resolving this unreconciled contradiction. In fact, you will solve nothing by means of your consumption of the art." That's your consumption. "The idea that you can do so is a dead end. The way you consume art does not make you a bad person or a good one. You'll have to find other ways to accomplish that." Agree, disagree?
1: I think I, generally speaking, am in agreement. I think that there are ways to consume art and things responsibly, like not renting it on, you know, on demand, not streaming it, you know, don't give active money to these people who you know have perpetrated bad things. But I think that to deny consuming that art, you know, I don't know. I don't know that it's worth the trade-off.
2: One of the final kind of roundups she makes is that as you age, your opinions can change. And sometimes you just love a song or you just love a piece of art. And that art can take on its own meaning for you in the way it exists in your life. And she defines that as love and hope. And I think that's really powerful. And I think that's really true. It also, while I was, you know, thinking about the book as a whole, going into this discussion, the factor of love and hope is also true in the cycle of violence when you talk about why victims choose to stay. And I think that's kind of mirrors this a little, I think, and not to say we're victims of art or, you know, such and such, but I think love and hope are very powerful factors of humanity. Dare I get a little philosophical here, but I think love and hope are important in society, and sometimes bad behavior is an already, both are a factor in our society. Bad behavior and love and hope are factors in society, and you're always going to have this like yin and yang, I will say. Not a perfect thought, I'll work on it. But okay. That's kind of my thought.
0: And the other part of it is, it's sort of like when you're reading a book and you, well, I won't say it that way. Just there's a lot of art to consume. There's a lot of choices, a lot of movies, a lot of films, a lot of TV shows, a lot of books, music. So, you know, if you say, okay, I'm not going to consume the art by this person anymore because of their behavior, bad behaviors, I can find other things to love.
2: Mm-hmm. So you can take your business elsewhere. That's capitalism, sure. Baby.
1: Yeah.
0: That's capitalism, baby. Good advice. Okay. Well, I want to thank Dylan and Taylor for joining me today. Please join David Cheesham in November for his next discussion on Radio Book Club. And I also want to remind listeners that Big Cabbage Radio is a community radio station that relies on support from listeners like you. 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

This is a song about a girl from Leesville, Louisiana, and a boy that's stationed down the road at Fort Polk, Louisiana. This is Donald and Lydia.

Pinballs and pool halls are flashing their lights, making change behind a counter in a penny arcade sat the fat girl daughter of Virginia Ann Ray. Lydia, Lydia hid her thoughts like a cat behind her small eyes sunk deep in her fat. 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

0: hidden deep in your hearts. Thank you.
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sorrow.

Mr. Bobby Weir. His own time, his own money, his own travel just to be here and support this town and this community. I am proud to be from here. Thank you for helping me become from here by giving me so much kindness and love. I am proud, proud, proud to live here. I've never been more proud in my life. Thank you so much. Thank you. Have a lovely evening. Let's get the hell out of here. Get the town back to quiet. If you see trash, pick it up. I love you so much. Thank you. I'll see you soon at the grocery store.

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0: first. 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You need warm and sunny days, but still a cold and freezing night time for just a few weeks. Maple syrup time. 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
1: Make the maracas.

0: I send this song around the world with love to every boy and girl, hoping they don't mind a little advice in rhyme. 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
0: Keep up the fire,

Marriage is impossible, marriage is dull. Your dance card is empty, your plate is too full. It's something no sensible person would do. I wish I was married. I wish I was married. I wish I was married to you. Marriage is a natural, marriage is hard. You rotate your tires, you work in the yard. You fight about nothing every hour or two. I wish I was married. I wish I was married. I wish I was married to you. The children throw fits in airports and such. They projectile vomit on everything at lunch. And your in-laws know just what you should do. But I wish I was married. I wish I was married. I wish I was married to you. I'd like to fix you my special.

never can be, never can be. I guess that's true, but I wish I was married. I wish I was married. I wish I was married.

grass is always greener, is what they say to me. If I was your husband, maybe I'd agree. I like brown grass and vows to stay true. And I wish I was married. I wish I was married. I wish I was married.

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About 4 years ago, June and I went to the land of Israel. And it's the kind of place that once you go, you've got to go back when you can. We had heard stories and songs about Israel all of our lives. And it was like reliving them again, walking the streets of Nazareth and the Sea of Galilee, in Jerusalem and Bethlehem, even standing at the Wailing Wall, which is a heck of a place for a Southern Baptist to be. But we loved every minute of it, and we took a tape recorder with us in order to share with you some of the sounds of the people and the places. And I feel like that if I ever had an inspiration to write a song in my life, it was near the little town of Cana, where the carpenter of Nazareth, one Jesus, had come to a wedding feast and ordered jugs of water drawn, and when it was poured, it was of the finest wine. As I left town of Cana that day, I wrote these words. He turned the water into wine. He turned

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Fiddle contest, Haynes Fair for Bob Banghart. 3 p.m. Saturday, ticket sellers busy, making change despite the weather. A typical mid-August chill, and mist that fogged the Chilcat range. Haynes' official drizzle of fall. More than 200 people crammed beneath the tent while others lingered outside as the fine rain precipitated a bit harder, what non-Alaskans term downpour. The MC, I stepped to the mic, scraped a couple of old-time tunes best I could solo, then called in turn the 9 competitors, who each performed 5-minute sets accompanied by choice of guitar, piano, banjo, mandolin, washboard, one even backed by a clogger, whose stomps delighted the crowd more than any contestant's bowing. Afterwards, a judge took me aside. They'd voted champ the Juno fiddler, who'd attack those Cajun numbers as Dewey Balfour once had. And you, he grinned, were a perfect leadoff. Anyone out there would have thought they could jump up and play. Backstage, I gathered the musicians, announced the result. The winner split first place.

she says, I must away, for me sheep and lambs are straying from yonder. But I'm as loath to part from you as those fond lambs to part their mother in the heather on the moor over there.

KVRF Sutton, K209FY Palmer, KVRK Chickaloon and Glacier View, Big Cabbage Radio,

0: morning, dear listeners. It is Wednesday, July 29th, 7 a.m. in the morning, and Big Cabbage Radio is broadcasting on the traditional and unceded lands of the Atna and Dena Aina Athabascan peoples. We honor and respect their stewardship of the lands in the past and the present. It's time for page two, news that might not make the front page, for Wednesday, July 29th, 2026. Does 75 degrees feel really hot to you? We Alaskans are tough and resilient at 40 below, but give us sunny at 70 degrees and we start to wilt. It's no laughing matter. Heat causes health problems and kills more people worldwide than any other weather-related event. Alaskans are prone to feeling the heat. When the sun comes out, we want to soak it all in. We want to spend long summer hours outside. Temperatures can rise abruptly, and our bodies have a hard time adjusting. The sun heats us up more because of its low angle. It beats down on our whole bodies, not just on our heads. And not just our bodies get hot. Our homes get hot. They are built to keep the heat in and have no air conditioning. Alaskans experience health problems at temperatures that wouldn't bother people in the lower 48. Emergency room visits increase in Anchorage and the Mat-Su when temperatures exceed 70 degrees. Heat messes with our hearts, our lungs, our organs, even our brains and mental health. People with underlying medical conditions are especially vulnerable. Dehydrated lungs develop mucus, which worsens asthma. Blood is pushed to the skin to dump extra heat. The heart must pump harder, and this amplifies heart problems. And although we think of pneumonia as a winter disease, it increases in hot weather. Dehydrated airwaves are prone to infection as they struggle to keep up with an increased heart rate. Even medications are affected by heat. Some become less effective. Others counter what the body is doing to stay cool. Heat records are being set in the Mat-Su. The hottest recorded year was 2016. The hottest month and day were in July 2019. You remember that one? Temperatures almost reached 90 degrees. Stores ran out of box fans and families crowded at lakes to cool off. Heat events are becoming more frequent in Alaska. The National Weather Service has decided to start issuing heat advisories. Yes, heat advisories in Alaska. The advisories are triggered when two or more days have high temperatures. The temperature that triggers the advisories are location specific. Heat advisories occur in Palmer, Wasilla, or the Butte when temperatures reach 75 degrees or higher. Sutton, Chicxulub, Glacier View, and Hatcher Pass need to reach 80 degrees. Portage, the Southern Kenai Peninsula, and Kachemak Bay are under heat advisories when temperatures reach 70 degrees. Outdoor physical activity should be limited when there is a heat advisory. Stay hydrated and stay cool. Check on neighbors. 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Heat can lead to heat exhaustion and heat stroke. Heat exhaustion causes heavy sweating, muscle cramps, dizziness, and a racing pulse. Cool down and hydrate, or heat exhaustion can worsen to heat stroke. 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Kendra Zamzow reported this Page 2 article, and yours truly, Lee Hendrickson, produced it. 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
1: I'm Dr. Anthony Lizerwitz, and this is Climate Connections. Melting ice is not the only reason global sea levels are rising. Climate change is also causing the ocean's water to expand, pushing it farther onto shore. As the climate warms, most of the additional heat in the atmosphere is absorbed by the ocean. Today, the surface of the ocean is about a degree and a half Fahrenheit warmer than it was in the 1800s. When water gets hotter, water molecules start to move farther and farther away from each other. This causes the water to take up more space, a phenomenon called thermal expansion. This expansion is too small to notice in a cup or a bathtub, but across thousands of miles of ocean, it has a big impact. Over the past 30 years, global sea levels have risen by more than 3 inches, and scientists estimate that thermal expansion is likely responsible for about a third to a half of that increase. Sea level rise is already making floods more common in many coastal cities, like Rockport, Texas, and Norfolk, Virginia. And as people add more planet-warming carbon pollution to the atmosphere, the ocean is warming and expanding, and glaciers are melting even faster. Together, these changes are causing sea levels to rise more rapidly and pushing the ocean farther onto shore. Climate Connections is produced by the Yale Center for Environmental Communication. To learn more about climate change, visit climateconnections.org.
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European heritage and the land they inhabited, an echo of the blood and soil ideology of Germany in the 1930s. Making that shift requires erasing not just our multicultural past, but also our history. On July 4th, the White House Domestic Policy Council released a report titled Saving America's Story: How Ideological Capture at the Smithsonian Institution's National Museum of American History Erases Our Heritage. The report says that the National Museum of American History, or NMAH, fails in the basic task of illuminating our heritage. It continued, "Our central finding is not that the museum has simply added overlooked stories, corrected perceived errors, or broadened its historical scope. Rather, it is that the museum leadership has explicitly adopted an ideological framework that no longer treats the American story as a shared national inheritance to be taught or celebrated, but as a political instrument to divide, dispirit, and discourage our citizens." Even more oddly, the report was a direct and personal attack on Dr. Anthea M. Hartig, director of the National Museum of American History, whom it accused of exercising an extreme political activism that seeks to transform our country. The report claims that the National Museum of American History purposely presents America as a problematic country irredeemably conceived, founded by deeply flawed men, and still operating today as an instrument of systemic racism and oppression. In the museum's current telling, the country is, above all, defined by white supremacy, slavery, conquest, exclusion, hierarchy, racism, xenophobia, misogyny, and systemic injustice. It claims that the founders are minimized or excluded, and that the story told of the nation is one of regret, tragedy, and shame. It claims the museum has a longtime staff reading group devoted to a framework that treats museums as places of activism, and that the National Museum of American History engages in illegal alien activism and transgender activism. It attributes to the museum guilt by association for organizations that have helped to fund exhibits, including the Mellon Foundation, which, an endnote explains, allotted $72 million to racial justice projects. Indeed, the authors of the report appear to be most exercised over racism, shown in their anger over the museum's presentation of human enslavement. They said the National Museum of American History should tell the story of how the colonies inherited slavery from both global and European slaving practices, and how America's founders helped spark a worldwide movement that ultimately ended slavery. They want the museum to emphasize how 750,000 Americans died in the Civil War. They did not appear to want mentioned that 258,000 of them died to protect enslavement. And how Americans came to reject Jim Crow and segregation. It should tell how the United States has done more to advance and secure fundamental rights than any other nation in the world. Part of that, the report says, should include America's contributions to global freedom, from saving Europe from multiple tyrannies to illustrating the virtues of a market economy and a free people. The White House report is a nakedly political document seeking to prove that the museum profession has catechized and codified the ideological dogma of DEI to an astonishing degree. It builds on Trump's belief that the Smithsonian has an improper ideology that Trump says is too focused on how bad slavery was. That political purpose was clear on July 21st when Hartig and Yale University U.S. historian David Blight appeared before the House Delivering on Government Efficiency Subcommittee of the House Committee on Oversight and Government Reform.

0: Testifying as well were two critics of the Smithsonian, Mike Gonzalez of the Right Wing Heritage Foundation and Matthew Spaulding from Michigan's Christian Hillsdale College. Another hearing the next day before the House Administration Committee continued the same themes. Harding told the committee that the report was inaccurate, saying, "We unwaveringly attest that it does not accurately or fairly characterize the full range of work at the museum." In fact, the report ignores large, long-term gallery exhibitions on subjects like the history of the U.S. military currently on display. That exhibit includes George Washington's sword and the chairs Generals Ulysses S. Grant and Robert E. Lee used at the Appomattox surrender, in favor of past, temporary, revolving wall exhibitions in display cases along a wall. The exhibit that infuriated the Republicans by mentioning transgender youth, called "Girlhood, It's Complicated," closed more than 3 years ago. In her testimony, Harding responded to the report's accusation that the museum fails to substantively present America's founders and founding. As Kelsey Ables of The Atlantic reported, Harding pointed out, "We have a dozen exhibitions that include the founding era right now, 368 objects, 340 labels. George Washington is mentioned 54 times. You have to walk by a whole section on George Washington in the Kenneth Baring Hall of Military History to get to a 15-foot-tall reproduction of the Declaration of Independence." But in fact, the goal of the report was demonstrably to create a straw man for MAGA supporters to hate. Ben Davis of ArtNet reported that Representative Nancy Mace, a Republican of South Carolina, claimed Harding strives to represent queer pedophiles, indoctrination, and grooming of kids at an American history museum, and demanded, "Do you know how many kids get raped by adults every year in this country?" Representative Lauren Boebert, a Republican of Colorado, repeatedly demanded of Harding where the exhibitions honoring 50 million aborted babies are. Representative Eric Burleson, a Republican of Missouri, demanded, "Do you love America?" "I love this country unconditionally," Harding replied. She would repeat that sentiment repeatedly over the course of 2 days of hearings as representatives talked over her to get clips to put on social media. In a response to the administration's report, Representative Joe Morelli of New York, the top-ranking Democrat on the Committee on House Administration, pointed out that in February 2017, a month after his first inauguration, Trump praised the Smithsonian's National Museum of African American History and Culture and its founding director, Dr. Lonnie Bunch, for sharing the great struggle for freedom and equality that prevailed against the sins of slavery and the injustice of discrimination. Smithsonian museums did not change what they teach about slavery between 2017 and today, Morelli writes. Instead, the president changed his position on whether they should be allowed to teach it. Morelli pointed out that the White House report demonized Harding by taking her words out of context. For example, it made much of her statement, "Loving America is very complicated," while omitting that she said that in a discussion with descendants of enslaved Americans. It attacked her use of the common historical term problematize, which means to show that a simple idea is more complex than people realize, criticizing her statement that the profession has to figure out how we're going to problematize the 250th anniversary of the signing of the Declaration of Independence in 2026. Morelli points out that the disjointed fragments of this sentence show how deliberately the authors of the report butchered it. The full sentence was, "We have to figure out, all together, how we're going to commemorate problematize, remember, and celebrate the 250th anniversary of the signing of the Declaration of Independence in 2026. The report cut those words and then criticized her for insufficient celebration of the U.S. The president doesn't control the Smithsonian, so the only thing the report's authors could recommend was a label at every entrance that reads, "Warning, the exhibits in this museum were prepared by people who don't want you to love your country." On July 24th, the president issued Executive Order 14415, titled Restoring Trust in the Smithsonian Institution. It ordered the National Park Service to place temporary signage outside the Smithsonian that corrects inaccurate information presented inside the museum. As Philip Kennicott of the Washington Post noted, the attacks will take a toll on the scholars, curators, volunteers, security guards, and the rest of the loyal staff who will have to pass signs that demean the integrity of their work. And it's likely the MAGA ecosystem will pick up the harassment. Earlier this month, Bridget Gillespie, a former intern at Jefferson's home, Monticello, detailed in the American Prospect how that harassment, accusations of wokeness, reviews calling tour guides morons, visitors in pairs with one asking something provocative about slavery or states' rights while the other filmed, changed the way interpreters operated. History is not just a set of facts and events. It's the study of how and why societies change. Why do people act in certain ways? Are there patterns in human behavior? What makes a society successful? What makes one fail? Accuracy is imperative. Without it, we will learn the wrong answers. Not just about the way Jim and Juan Crow worked, but also about whether our country's foundation is about race and land, or, as the founders said, about principles and the rule of law.
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apartment in the city. And me and Loretta like living there. 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John and Linda live in Omaha, and Joe is somewhere on the road. And we lost Davy in the Korean War, and I still don't know what for. 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

0: Thanks a whole lot. Have a great night. Dave Jakes, Jason Wilbur, I'm John Prine. Thank you. God bless you.
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had a baby in 1951. The father was a stranger, and a stranger was the son. Call that child James Lewis. Call these rooms a home. Changing all them diapers, polish all that chrome. Come on, baby, spend the night with me. All around the schoolyard, playing all the games, running, laughing, back and forth, the kid with two first names. A stranger in the closet,

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Jimmy's growing up now, and Wanda's growing old. The days are growing shorter, the nights are long and cold.

in the closet and through the diary. Now don't you know all he saw was all there was to see. The whole town saw Jimmy on the 6 o'clock news. His brains were on the sidewalk and blood was on his shoes. Come on, baby.

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2: Good morning, everybody. I'm Ken Hoffman. I'm the host of Ag Matters. I'm a small-time farmer here in Palmer, and I'm also the executive director of the Alaska Farm Bureau. So if you're a farmer or you rely on farmers, such as eating food, wearing clothes, anything like that, then you should become a Farm Bureau member. It's a pretty cool networking situation. We do education, we advocate. It's a lot of fun. So check it out at alaskafb.org. So today I am not alone in the studio. I have my friend Abby and her mother Janice Reisenen. Sweet, I got it right. All righty. And they're with 5 Acres and Beyond Farm. So I'll start with you, Abby. Tell me about the farm. Do you enjoy it? What do you do on the farm?
3: I'm the main pig farmer on our farm. I take care of all the breeding stock and figure out like when to order pig food and feed the pigs and just the main husbandry for the pigs.
2: How many pigs do you guys have?
3: We have 3 breeding sows and a boar. And we have 6 market pigs.
2: Sounds good. So with the pigs, do they have little baby pigs every spring or?
3: Yeah, we try have them in the fall too. So 2 litters a year.
2: 2 litters a year.
3: Yep.
2: Okay, what do you guys do with the pigs? Do you eat them all up into bacon or do you guys have projects like 4-H projects?
3: We sell some of the piglets and then we keep some for our family and to sell some like for the farm. And then 4 of us kids do 4-H. So some of us do 4-H.
2: Okay.
3: Signed projects. Yeah.
2: Okay. 4-H projects. So you said 4 of your kids. How many kids are there in total?
3: 11.
2: 11 kids. So that's a lot of employees for the farm. That's what I think. So Janice, could you tell us the history of how did you guys end up in Alaska? Or were you guys here in Alaska originally, and then how did you guys eventually get into homesteading or farming?
4: So we have been here in Alaska now, I think, for a little over 22 years, but just celebrated our 21st wedding anniversary last week. So we both met up here. I'm from a little bit northeast of Seattle, Monroe, Washington, and my husband comes from Minnesota, close to the Twin Cities. So we don't come from farming backgrounds in our youth. My grandfather actually went to school and he was going to be an agriculture teacher. He ended up working in the paper mills. And my husband's grandfather did corn and they definitely had farming there, but neither one of us grew up with large livestock or really any big farm industries. Since we've been married, I've always had a vegetable garden. That's where my passion is gardening. And it was about 6 years ago we had kind of thought about getting into pigs, but the time wasn't quite right. COVID was really crazy and everything else. And then it was the following year we ended up jumping in, and 4-H gave us a really good start. Lots of great opportunities there, had some great mentors and whatnot. And we first thought we'd just start off with, I think we had 3 or 4 kids that were going to do market animals. And it's kind of like the chicken math. We ended up with then, you know, retaining one for breeding and everything else. And we've just slowly, gradually taken off from there. Like Abby said, she does the majority of the pigs stuff. The last couple of years, my daughter did a market heifer last year. So now we run a herd of 5 cows.
2: Wow. That's a lot of cows still. That's a lot of work.
4: Yeah.
2: That's a lot of work, especially on 10 acres.
4: So we actually only have five,
2: that's right.
4: A little over five that we're farming on right now. We're lucky that Alaska has a great community, and one of our neighbors, we lease her land for pasture in the summertime for the cows. So that works great. And then our other areas, we kind of, for the summertime, we kind of have it set up where we can kind of rotationally, they don't get all their nutrition. We're still graining them and whatnot for the pigs, but it just keeps it so they're not just in a dirty little pen.
2: Yeah. Okay, so you guys have been doing it for about 6 years.
3: This is our fifth year in 4-H, so okay. Only five.
2: Yeah. Okay, very good. So I see that you brought in a flyer today. You want to tell me about that?
3: Yeah, the 4-H and FFA Junior Livestock Auction is on Saturday, September 5th. Everyone is welcome to come. This is supporting Alaska youth and agriculture, and you purchase premium quality meat. There's going to be beef, swine, lamb, goats, turkeys, chicken, duck, geese, rabbit, and quail for sale.
2: Wow. Whole smorgasbord.
3: Yeah.
2: Okay. So, and then you and four other of your siblings will be selling there at that auction?
3: Yep. Four other siblings.
2: And you guys are just doing swine? Are you guys going to be doing heifers, cows?
4: So two of the other kids have a market. One has a market steer, and then one has a market heifer.
2: Okay.
4: So
2: what is the difference between a steer and a heifer?
4: A steer is a castrated cow, male cow. And then a heifer is a female cow that has not yet calved.
2: Okay. Thank you very much. I'm sure some of our listeners have heard those terms, but maybe never heard it defined. So that's great. So tell us more about your farm, because you guys don't just have pigs. You guys have other things. Do you guys do gardening as well? How is all of this work divvied up between the 11 of the kids?
4: Well, not all 11 kids are involved. My eldest has moved out and the youngest isn't quite to that point yet on helping out. So we have a vegetable garden along with a flower garden. I have a daughter that's just turned 10. She's my major flower gardener. She does a lot of the flowers and we do bouquets and whatnot. They set up a little roadside stand. For the chores, they're just divided out. We have a chore list. You know, Abby does the morning chores for the pigs. The kids that do the cow projects or have those beef projects, they're the ones that are more or less doing the chores for the cows. We do have chickens and turkeys, and the other kids, they just kind of all get mixed in there. We have a daily chore list, and morning and evening feedings are normally broken up. So it all works. My chore isn't necessarily out there mucking stalls or feeding, but it's the management side of it.
2: Project management, telling the crew what to do.
4: Correct. Yeah.
2: Perfect. So, Abby, how long does it take you to do the chores in the morning? You're doing it every morning, like 7 days a week?
3: Yeah.
2: Wow.
3: Unless on Sundays I like be like, Dad, can you feed in the morning? I want to sleep in.
2: There you go. Perfect. So you do it every morning. So for those who don't know, Abby is one of my star employees at my little business at Matt's Microgreens. And work starts at 8 o'clock. So are you're doing all the chores before you come to work?
3: Yeah, I usually wake up a little before 7.
2: Okay.
3: Right now, because there's like no piglets or like stalls to muck because it's summertime, it doesn't take me an hour. It only takes me like 20 minutes.
2: Oh, that's
3: right
2: nice.
3: Now. So it's not too bad. It's just like feed them all, check the water. Just...
2: Cool. So I know that you do lots of other things with pigs. Don't you do like education things, or you teach other kids how to raise pigs or something like that?
3: Yeah, so we've had like new members join our 4-H club, and my mom is now one of the leaders. So she kind of volunteers me to mentor new kids that are getting into pigs.
2: Okay. So how does that work? What does mentoring look like? Do you just invite the kids over and tell them to do your chores for you? Do you go over to their farm and like show them this is what a pig is?
3: Usually we just invite them over and they come and like we go look at the pigs and then they just ask questions. I guess like I have hosted a couple workshops, so a bunch of kids can come and you just give them the overall.
2: Yeah, like instructions.
3: Yeah,
2: overview.
3: How
2: to do it.
3: How to do the pigs, yeah.
2: How did you learn how to do all these pig things? Did you learn it just from doing, from other 4-H leaders? Did you have like books that you read?
3: Kind of all of the above. Like we have had a lot of people help us. We've reached out to a lot of people when we had questions. And then I would just like sit down and read the book. And when me and my dad or my mom would find something interesting, we would tell each other. Mm-hmm. Just like.
2: Yeah, that's great. That's the perfect way to learn. So what is the name of your guys' 4-H club?
3: Pioneer Peak.
2: Pioneer Peak.
3: Yeah.
2: Okay. How many members or kids are there?
4: I might get this wrong. I think there's probably between 15 to 20.
2: Okay. Okay.
4: It might be a little over that. I'm just one of the bottom tier leaders right now. So I don't know that for sure off the top of my head.
2: Yeah. So in order to sell because I think everybody's familiar with the state fair. They know that there's livestock auction that happens there at the state fair. In order to be a 4-H kid that sells at the fair, do you have to be part of a club or can you do it independently? How's the politics of that work?
4: So it's for 4-H and FFA. So as long as you have a club or a chapter, you're in the Mat-Su Borough, you're eligible to auction. But one thing about that's maybe unique to our program is that there's a lot of different, you don't just get to show up at fair and get to auction your animal. There's a lot of other things that are involved in it. You have to go through like a mandatory meeting that's early on in the year, and it just goes over all the rules and regulations of what they're looking for in animals, and it just kind of helps you guide you through the project. And then there's required workshops that pertain to livestock, whether it be small stock or large livestock, that the kids have to attend, and those are normally about an hour apiece. They have to do at least three of those. And then they also have to do buyer contacts, which they're going out and publicly inviting businesses or individuals to the auction to help participate or support the auction. And then there's also, they have to be able to show their animal in showmanship, which shows the judge how well they can communicate with the animal species. And then also they have to have their market animal judged for confirmation, which is market. So it says the quality of the meat, how well it rates among its peer in that particular breed. So there's a lot that has to go on. It's not like they just get a, go outside and grab a cow or a pig from the pasture, because all leading up to that, all summer long, or since they have their project, they're constantly working with their project to be able to show it. I don't know. There's probably not very many people that can, quote, walk a pig without a leash.
2: Yeah, no, that's true. It's impressive watching the folks show the pigs around. So do you do a lot of that, Abby? Do you show pigs in the ring?
3: Yeah. You have to start training them and get them used to getting walked. It's always hard to start because you're doing a lot of running and a lot of fence fixing when you start training them.
2: But okay.
3: So it's, you have to set your mind to it and just get out there and start training them.
2: Okay. What is step one to training a pig? Do you have to start with like a little piglet, or can you start training them when they're bigger and adult?
3: I'd say it's a little bit easier once they hit like the 100 pounds.
2: Wow.
3: But people do when they're younger. We just never have because they have so much energy and they can just book it way too fast, and it's hard to keep up with them. But
2: okay. So you get a 100-pound pig in front of you, and is there any tools involved in this? How do you start training how to walk a pig?
3: So we call it a pig whip. It's just like a little guiding stick. All you do is use it for guiding. So you just like get them on a path, and then you just like tap them on like their head, one side of their head to turn, and then just like on their it's just like light taps, and then you just keep them going and walk behind them.
2: Do you take them on walks through the neighborhood and things like that? How often do you have to take them on a walk?
3: We try to at least walk them 5 times a week.
2: Okay.
3: But yeah, usually we do get to the point where we can walk them down the road and like walk them for at least 40 minutes by the time fair gets around.
2: Okay. Okay. So when you're in the ring showing pigs, do you have to stare down the judge or whoever they are? I've seen the videos on like Instagram or TikTok of like the people with these scary stares. Is that real? Is that necessary?
3: That is real, but that's not necessary. You're supposed to keep eye contact with the judge. So you're supposed to like be able to control your animal while still watching the judge. But I think some people get extreme.
2: you have to
3: maintain the eye contact with them so they know you're paying attention and you're not just like dilly-dallying around or just only focused on your animal.
2: Okay. So that sounds kind of fun, pig walking. It must be work, though.
3: I mean,
2: there's a lot of work that
3: there's
2: goes
3: a lot that
2: it.
3: Comes up. Yeah, it comes with it.
2: A lot of training.
3: But it's not too bad. Like, it's really good experience. You learn a lot. You learn patience for sure.
2: Mm-hmm. So do you train one pig or do you train multiple pigs? Because I know some 4-H'ers, they have like multiple projects at a time.
3: Yeah. Well, my two younger sisters are both raising pigs too, so we have three pigs in a pen. So we just all walk them at the same time. When they have their buddies with them, they seem to listen a little bit better, where if you just took only one pig out, then they're probably going to want to go back in the pen.
2: Lonely. Yeah.
3: Yeah.
2: Okay. Okay. So then tell me about the auction process. So once you guys, you're in the pen, you're walking it around, there's people bidding for it. After that, what happens? Do you guys just, does the person, say Three Bears buys it, do they just take the pig in their arms and put it in their truck? How does that work? I'm really curious about that.
3: So most of the animals stay at the fair until at least the Monday after. Mm-hmm. So we have to, not all the, like, we bring them to the slaughterhouse in Palmer, and usually, like, the cows go first, and because the slaughterhouse isn't big enough and there's so many animals, like, some people need to bring their animals home for a couple days. But usually, like, one species goes one day and then the next species goes the next day.
2: Okay. So but you guys don't have to butcher it yourself. You take
3: no,
2: it to the slaughterhouse.
3: No, we bring them to the slaughterhouse, and then you can, if you're, like, keeping it for breeding or something, you need to talk to the livestock committee.
2: Okay.
4: I'll chime in a little bit just because I am on the livestock committee, and this is one of our hot topics right now. So we do use Alaska Meat Packers right now because they are USDA approved. So the majority of our animals do go to Alaska Meat Packers. So once the auction is complete and you do your checkout, there's will be like information there how to get your cut and wraps. They're also looking into a couple different options potentially that if you weren't wanting the USDA stamped, there's a couple other options. And I do know that some people also then just decide to take the animal possession of their animal because they have their preferred processor already. So there's that. And then there are people that take them home for breeding. So there's, you're not required to, quote, process your own, figure it all out. There's options there for you. You do pay for the processing, but the options are there and kind of laid out for you. So you're not just wandering around with a, you know, 275 pound pig around the fair.
2: Yeah. Yeah. So as we start wrapping up the show, if there's parents out there that are listening and their kids are starting to reach that age, that a little bit older where they could possibly raise animals, what is step one for parents? How do they get information on 4-H or to get plugged into the community?
4: So our local 4-H coordinator, Samantha, is great. She's over there at the CES office. I do have the phone number here somewhere, maybe. It's 745-3679. She can answer any questions, and then she can kind of also get you plugged in with a group depending or club, depending as to what you're looking for. Or if your kid is in middle school, I know Palmer Middle School has a local FFA chapter there at school, along with Palmer High, and then a Career Tech has one also. So they could get plugged in with FFA or 4-H that way. There's just different, I guess, philosophies, I guess you could say, between the two programs. Mm-hmm. One's kind of hands-off for parents, because if it's done through FFA, you know, it's done there at school. Mm-hmm. 4-H is definitely, I feel, a lot more family-oriented, mm-hmm. which can be a bonus. Some people might like that about it. Some people might not. It's a lot more, parents are driving kids to club meetings or then maybe having to be volunteer leaders. But I think it's a great way to get involved with other people that enjoy agriculture or, you know, raising livestock, or not even necessarily that. There's a lot of opportunities within 4-H that I've enjoyed having my family be a part of it.
2: Absolutely. It's an awesome program to be a part of. I think it's really cool. So a little bit about your guys' farm. Do you guys sell any products? If so, how can people get a hold of you to buy things off the farm? Do you guys have a Facebook page, social media?
4: So we do sell, occasionally we'll be selling pigs. Piglets are a big thing fall and spring. A lot of our spring piglets do get first choice priority to 4-H and FFA projects. Mm-hmm. Abby's breeding project, we go specifically for that. We also do farm fresh stuff. So in the summertime, we have, you know, vegetables coming out of the garden, flowers. This year, my chickens did not do well, so we don't have any whole processed chickens for sale. But you would find us on, we have a Facebook page, which does or does not get updated very often. 5 Acres and Beyond is the best way to contact and message us.
2: Awesome. And one more time, Abby, if you could tell us about the event that's coming up, some of the details, the time and date and when.
3: So the auction is on Saturday, September 5th, and the animal preview and buyer lunch starts at 11, and the auction will start at 12. And that's in the farm exhibits building at the Alaska State Fair.
2: Love it. Thank you so much, guys, for coming in. That was awesome.
3: Yeah, thank you.
4: Thank you.
2: And thank you, everybody, for listening to Ag Matters. Bye-bye.
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friends of science say the world will end most any day. Well, if it does, then that's okay, 'cause I don't live here anyway. I live down deep inside my head, where long ago I made my bed. I get my mail in Tennessee.

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When he got uninvited to the interplanetary dance, once a mighty planet there, now just an ordinary star hanging out in Hollywood.

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2: Good morning, Big Cabbage Radio fans, and good morning, Mike, here from Glacier View, home of the mighty Matanuska Glacier, where down at the river it is 38 degrees, 47 degrees up on the bench. 38 in Fahrenheit is 3.3 Celsius. 47 on the bench is 8.3 degrees Celsius. Chance of precipitation, well, it's a humorous weather report today. The chance is 0% during the day, 0% tonight, and it is low Kansas clouds. Not quite as low as always, but pretty low ceiling, pretty mushy. And boy, if I was going to say it was going to rain, it would be today, but we'll have to wait and see. I don't know what to think about these weather apps anymore. Yesterday, we had a high of 73 degrees and low of 45. Barometer riding a little bit higher than yesterday, 29.94, but still, you know, in the lower range. Winds 1 mile an hour, gusting to 2. Not your good Palmer windy weather. Sunrise 5:12 in the morning for sprightly chickens, and a comfortable 10:41 in the evening. We've lost 5 minutes 19 seconds of sunlight from yesterday for a total of 17 hours 29 minutes 54 seconds of sunshine. So with 17 hours 29 minutes, we're starting to lose time quickly for almost 2 months until the equinox in September. Full moon last night, meaning just a little over an hour from now, in the past 6:37 in the morning, was full moon. We have 99.9% brightness still. Tok is 47 degrees, Glen Ellen 46, Chickaloon 46, Palmer 52, Wasilla 49, Butte 52, Anchorage 52. Fairbanks is 40, Ukiavik is 34, and Nome is 48. Boy, we're all over the place. Nobody could agree on a good temperature today. KP Index is 2 today, and we have less than 2 months till fall equinox. Next up, a little blast from the past. You'll remember this sound.
3: Oh,

0: That was Tim Tucker with Tucker Tunes, and indeed, where does it go? Now, it's been historically that Palmer gets all the wind and up in Glacier View, we don't. A couple of days ago, we had trees down with just a fluke windstorm. Wow, pretty cool. I felt just like Palmer that day. Well, that's the end of today's weather program. That's today's weather. Thanks for joining us. Be sure to tune in tomorrow. We'll have Russell Pounds with us from Costco Corner. 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Mike and Lee, hope you're having a great time.
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3: Humans have been keeping pets for tens of thousands of years, but we're just beginning to unlock the mysteries of how our furry friends keep us both happy and healthy.
4: Most people probably have a feeling that their pets are good for them. And we're the organization that's putting science behind that. So we're a nonprofit, and we take in donations, and we put all that money into research. We fund research on the human health benefits of pets, our mental health, our physical health, and our social health as communities and as society.
5: Stephen Feldman is the president of the Human Animal Bond Research Institute. He and his supporters are funding cutting-edge research that's helping us to better understand the connection between our health and man's best friend.
4: A lot of the research has been done on dogs. We're actually looking to fund as many new cat studies as possible because, and you might find this interesting, cat ownership is rising at its fastest rate in a long time.
5: This is Conversations on Healthcare.
3: Well, Steve, welcome to Conversations on Healthcare.
4: Thank you so much for having me. I'm excited to be here.
3: Oh, that's great. The Human Animal Bond Research Institute, for our listeners, is a nonprofit dedicated to demonstrating really the positive health impacts of companion animals. Mm-hmm. How do you accomplish your goals, Steve?
4: Well, most people probably have a feeling that their pets are good for them. And we're the organization that's putting science behind that. So we're a nonprofit, and we take in donations, and we put all that money into research. We fund research on the human health benefits of pets, our mental health, our physical health, and our social health as communities and as society. All benefit from having pets, and we're documenting all of that with good, solid scientific research.
5: Well, this is great. We're so glad to have you here, Steve. And I think HABRI has funded more than $4 million in very innovative research since its founding 16 years ago. As you said, most of us just assume that pets are good for us. So where's the drive, the impetus to make the case with quantitative research? Tell us about that.
4: Well, you know, think about therapy animals for a second. Many hospitals and care facilities will have a therapy animal program, often for kids who are undergoing cancer treatments or things like that.
5: Sure.
4: Well, we've actually funded studies that show that these animals reduce the anxiety for those kids, that they make the parents feel better. You know, we can actually measure these outcomes. We funded a study at Duke University, for example, that showed that we can increase the quality and completeness of child echocardiograms when there's a therapy animal present, because the kids will sit still for the dog. So there's and then last year in JAMA Online, a study we funded at Wayne State showed that therapy animals in the emergency department, pediatric emergency department, actually reduced anxiety amongst the children and reduced the clinical use of drugs for anxiety amongst kids in the emergency department. So when you do the science, it's not just feel good. You can actually get to medical outcomes.
3: That's great. In addition to medical outcomes, really the cost of healthcare is always a very big concern. And you have a, I think, a very interesting study that shows pet ownership saves the U.S. health system $22 billion every year. Tell us how you reach that number, Steve.
4: Well, first of all, that sounds like a big number, but it's probably 0.001% of healthcare spending. But still,
3: every dollar matters.
4: Well, the way you do that is, so for example, if you have a study that shows that veterans with post-traumatic stress can benefit from having a pet or a service animal in their life, you can actually, you know how many veterans have this diagnosis and how many of them have these animals, and you know what the treatment for that condition costs on average, you can actually begin to make these economic calculations and show that we can avoid $22.7 billion in avoided healthcare costs. So when you have all the pieces of the puzzle, you can actually measure that. One of them, for example, and the biggest number comes from fewer doctor visits. A good measure of general health is how often you go visit a doctor, and we can show anywhere between 0.6 and 1.5 fewer times per year for pet owners versus non-pet owners. And then you just multiply that times the average cost of a primary visit, and that accounts for about $15 billion in savings to the healthcare system.
5: I wonder if you could also comment on what is generally considered an epidemic in the United States, and that is loneliness. And it kind of stands to reason that loneliness would be relieved somewhat by the presence of an animal that you had a great relationship with. But I understand you've done some research looking specifically at the perception of loneliness in people who had major psychiatric disorders, not just even the regular population.

0: to help somebody with a disability. So the most obvious example is a guide dog for somebody who's visually impaired. But there are all kinds of service animals, including service animals for psychiatric service animals. So like a dog that might be trained to wake a veteran up if he's having nightmares, or calm him down when he's having a panic attack. So there's working animals or service dogs. And the thing to know about service animals is, under the Americans with Disabilities Act, they can go anywhere.
1: Right, right.
0: Anywhere that the public has access, these animals can go. Then there's a therapy animal. A therapy animal is a trained animal that's owned by somebody who is usually a volunteer handler, who goes into hospitals, nursing homes, libraries, and brings that very well-trained, very well-cared-for temperament, well-temperamented animal to bring comfort and joy to others. Mm-hmm. And that would be a therapy animal. Mm-hmm. And then this is where the confusion is. Then there's an emotional support animal. Now, under the Fair Housing Act, you can have an emotional support animal in housing. And this means that you might have you might suffer from anxiety or depression, and the animal isn't trained to do work like a service animal, but it brings you a tremendous amount of comfort, especially for those who might suffer from a mental health challenge. Uh-huh. And under the Fair Housing Act, you're allowed to have a therapy, you're allowed to have an emotional support animal in your housing, even if it's a no pets allowed building. So there's all kinds of confusion about which is which. Uh-huh. A lot of the research we do is on therapy animals, because it's easy in a controlled environment like a hospital to study a therapy animal. We also do a lot of work on service animals and on pets, but it's important to know the difference.
2: What's the one I see on the plane when I see a dog on the plane? What type of it?
0: Right now, that's usually a service animal. They've really tried to limit the number of therapy animals on airplanes, although you can do it in some limited circumstances. These are mostly service animals where people who have a disability, and they've done all the paperwork to make sure that that animal can be on a plane. There are a few instances where this doesn't work out so well, but for the most part, these are great, well-trained animals who are really necessary for the people that they're assisting.
2: Mm-hmm. All right. Critical question. All of our audience is wondering, tell us about your pets.
0: Well, my old dog passed away a little while ago, but I still have a cat, Winifred the cat. And she is very dog-like, actually. She'll wait for me every morning, and we'll play together, and we'll give our treats, and we'll do our tricks. And I never thought I was a cat person. And then we got this pandemic kitten, and it's been wonderful.
2: Let me just shift a moment to how significant are the health differences between people who own pets and those who don't?
0: Well, what's really great is that pets help us in a number of ways. You mentioned loneliness, for example. Pets help us in two ways. They provide direct companionship when we're by ourselves, but they also help us connect to other people. So there's even a great study that shows that neighborhoods with more pets are more socially connected.
1: Makes sense.
0: You'll meet your neighbor, and you'll know that they're Luna's dad, right? You might learn that before you learn their name.
1: Yeah.
0: So pets knit communities together. The study you referred to about the these are people hospitalized with mental health conditions. By having therapy animals visit them, they were less lonely. It aided in their therapy and treatment, and really produced very positive effects. So there are, I think most people get that there are mental health benefits from having pets, but we're now even studying things like heart health and gut health, and ways that pets really influence us physically. As a matter of fact, the American Heart Association now has a scientific statement out that says dogs in particular boost our heart health, may even improve our overall longevity as a result of having a pet.
1: We'll have to have you send us that reference. But while we're on this more clinical side of the house, there's a lot of conditions where anxiety and depression are very problematic, and medications are

0: risky, and certainly the perinatal period is one of those for pregnant women postpartum and during the newborn period. And I understand you funded some research looking specifically at those the impact on perinatal health. You haven't
1: what? We don't have the results yet, but it's an understudied area. And it's an area, it's a time of dynamic change in a family when a new baby comes home, and maybe the dog or the cat was the first child before the human child came home. And how do you build harmony and make that family into one? And so one of the things we're studying is how that, in this case, how the dog can actually help the new mother. And provide, be a source of emotional support and comfort for a new mom during a very stressful time. And so we're really hoping to learn from that. And ultimately, the goal of all of this is translational research. How can we create tools and inform the medical community so that, that people can really benefit from this research?
2: Well, we talked about newborns. Let's talk about older people. And you've just announced new research to investigate the link between pet ownership, psychosocial and health behaviors, and the mortality among older adults. What are you hoping to learn from that study?
1: So there are a number of studies already, large data sets that show that people with pets in general have lower mortality rates, have longer life expectancies. This is especially true for heart conditions and for people living alone. So it bears out some of the other research. So this research is now going to get into the mechanisms behind that. Why? You know, if we know that pets are associated, strongly associated with longer life, let's get into the details of why. And so whenever we have a chance to look at a really large data sets and tease out those things, that's really exciting. And so this is a study at the University of Guelph up in Canada, and they have a huge national Canadian database that they're going to be looking at to really dive into this topic.
0: Well, there's so many questions that we have for you, but I wonder if you could comment, certainly if one watches any television, one sees ads to please rescue a dog who's been maltreated, who's in shelter, who doesn't have sufficient basic needs. How emotionally healthy does the dog need to be to provide this kind of comfort and positive impact on the owners? When we think of dogs who are in shelter, who've had terrible treatment, are they recoverable in terms of being able to provide that positive impact? Is that, have you looked at that?
1: First of all, there are many, many wonderful, sweet dogs that you'll find at the shelter. You know, one of the things I always ask people to think about is adopt an older dog. Not everybody needs to start with a puppy. But I always think it's also like riding a bike. You know, you can say riding a bike is helpful and having a bike is helpful, but if it sits in the garage, it's not going to do anyone any good. So when you get an animal, you really have to invest time and effort into training and building the relationship and obviously great veterinary care. And if you do all those things, that forms the human-animal bond. And that's, and it's that interaction, it's the riding the bike that really makes things work. So I think there are obviously some dogs who might not be suitable in certain situations. You know, not every animal is going to be a therapy animal. Older people who might be prone to a fall might, I want a big dog that's going to pull them over. You know, you got to think about these practical things, but there's the right animal out there for everyone.
2: Well, you know, that had me sort of thinking about how our dogs trained, because I know people who have German Shepherds who are, you know, cuddly, warm. And then I see German Shepherds who are in the police car who are barking and who are all scary. So what's that all about in terms of the training? And I take it dogs through that training can be, you know, their personalities can be modified. Is there any research in that? Because you have two disparate reactions to, you know, to a German Shepherd, one that's coming up and licking your hand and the other one who's, you know, trying to bite your hand.
1: Well, you know, it's important to understand breed characteristics. A herding dog is going to try and herd your kids, right? Or a dog that might have very strong protection instincts is going to is going to be like that German Shepherd. So understanding the natural instincts of that particular breed of animal is very important. And then finding a really good training course, really good trainer to work with. Even if it's the sweetest, best dog, good training is super important. The American Kennel Club has a canine good citizen training class, which I think is one of the best. So all that's out there, and I would encourage anyone to really invest the time and effort to make sure that they're training their dog. Plus, it's a lot of fun. You know, if you can train your dog to do fun tricks, that's good. But you also want them to always be able to come when they're called. You always want them to be able to stay. You always want them to be able to not eat that thing on the sidewalk. So there's all kinds of things that are...
2: Is that training a person can do on their own, or is that somebody you should get a...
1: You know, and I would say the way things are these days, you don't even necessarily need to hire a trainer. You might just start on YouTube and find some really good, well-sourced training videos and start that way. And we always say that when you get a new puppy, you should always go through a new puppy socialization and a new puppy training class.
0: Well, we all love our pets, but they also have health issues that develop and need health care. Tell us a little bit about the study you're funding to look at pet owners' experiences and needs during end-of-life pet care, when the saddest thing we sometimes hear from a friend is they have to put their dog down. So what are you learning about that?
1: So here's the good news first. Veterinary medicine is advancing rapidly. All of the things that help humans live longer are finding their way into veterinary medicine, and sometimes veterinary medicine might even be ahead. And so there's more available to us to help our pets live longer and healthier lives, and that's the good news. But that leaves us with often more geriatric animals. And unlike human healthcare, there's the ability to have a humane euthanasia for an animal that might be reaching the end of its life or suffering. And so we're studying that. What makes that successful? What makes the end of life for your pet good for them and good for you as much as that is possible? And so we're learning some things that early, and maybe some of these are similar to human healthcare, having early conversations, making sure that you're planning for these things, that they're not taking you by surprise, talking to your vet about what your options are before there's an emergency or a crisis can really help make this a much more peaceful and meaningful experience.
2: You know, Steve, let's talk about animal-assisted interventions, or AAIS. What did the research show regarding the stress levels of therapy dogs during regular AAI sessions with pediatric oncology patients and their families?
1: So, you know, I mentioned this earlier. So you're bringing these therapy dogs in to meet with these pediatric cancer patients, and guess what? The kids and their parents are really benefiting from it. But if we're going to put animals into these therapeutic situations, we need to make sure they're okay too. And so we funded a piece of this study where we were actually looking at the dogs. Were they okay? Were they stressed, or were they happy? Does the wagging tail always mean what we think it does? And the good news is, after measuring a lot of canine cortisol, saliva samples, measuring the cortisol levels, which is a stress hormone, in the dogs, and examining a lot of behavioral video, 400 hours, I think, we found that the dogs were okay. Now, it's very important that for those handlers to always be looking out for the dogs. Those sessions should always be limited to 2 hours or less. Animals should have the right to refuse to participate if they're hesitant in some way. So there's some rules and guidelines. There's a great organization called Pet Partners, which is a national therapy animal organization that has fantastic guidelines, fantastic trainings. So if there's anyone out there who thinks their animal might be a good therapy animal, I would refer them to an organization like Pet Partners so you can really learn about it. And if you want to go forward, you can go forward the right way. So that really protects the welfare of the animal and makes sure that you're set up for success.
0: Well, pets can be expensive. Taking good care of a pet can be expensive. And like everything else, there are disparities in what people can access because of their income. And I understand you recently hosted a policy session in Washington that focused on how to help people who don't have the economic means, perhaps, to take care of a pet, enjoy pets. And what was learned from that policy session, or what did you want to communicate to our legislators?
1: Well, thank you for the question. So first of all, we know that pets are beneficial to everyone. It doesn't matter what your income level or your housing circumstance. Pets can be incredibly important for people's well-being. So how do we make sure that everyone can be successful in having and caring for a pet? So that means making sure they have access to housing. Pet-inclusive housing in the rental space is limited. And so we're trying to work with landlords and policymakers to make sure that we increase the availability of pet inclusive housing. We're partnered with a number of pet health insurance companies. You know, pet health insurance is optional, but it's a great way to make sure that you never have to make any heartbreaking choices. And to cover anything catastrophic that might happen to your pet. So that's one way to help make it more affordable for people. All these advances in veterinary medicine that help our pets live longer can sometimes be expensive. And so we want to make sure everybody can have access to that.
2: Well, speaking of heartbreaking choices, let me ask you the tough question. Is a dog better than a cat?
1: You're not gonna
0: plead the fifth. That one.
1: First of all, I have a cat, and I'm loving that cat. And I've learned not to make the cat people angry. But a lot of the research has been done on dogs. We're actually looking to fund as many new cat studies as possible because, and you might find this interesting, cat ownership is rising at its fastest rate in a long time. So I think people are. It's been a dog nation for a long time, but the cats are catching up. I think people are really beginning to understand how good cats are as well.
0: Well, Steve, we want to thank you for joining us. Please remember to subscribe to our videos on YouTube and find us on Facebook and X. You can also share your thoughts and your comments about this program. We love to hear from you. Take care of your pets, and be well. This copyrighted program is produced by Conversations on Healthcare and cannot be reproduced or retransmitted in whole or in part without the express written consent from Community Health Center, Inc. The views expressed by guests are their own, and they do not necessarily reflect the opinion of Conversations on Healthcare or its affiliated entities.

0: Hi, welcome to Food Sleuth Radio, where we help you think beyond your plate. I'm Melinda Hemmelgarn, a registered dietitian and investigative nutritionist on a mission to connect the dots between food, health, and agriculture and find food truth. And today, I am honored to welcome my guest, Mr. John McGee. He is a farmer, organizer, and researcher, and most recently, he has held positions with the Agricultural Justice Project as Technical Assistance Coordinator and Interim General Coordinator. However, the Agricultural Justice Project is closing after nearly 30 years, and Mr. McGee has facilitated the process of collecting knowledge, analysis, and vision from their wide network of allies into an extensive sunsetting report, which is titled A Season for Solidarity. Mr. McGee is the lead author and project coordinator on this beautiful report. The report takes a hard look at the conditions facing farmworker communities, and there's also a shareable toolkit, which we'll dive into today. But this is true legacy work for this tremendous organization. Mr. McGee holds a master's degree in geology from the University of Georgia. Welcome, John.
1: Thanks for having me, Melinda.
0: Well, before we dive into some of the work of the Agricultural Justice Project, I wonder if you could tell us, how did you become interested in farmworker justice issues?
1: Well, I worked on farms for a number of years, mostly wholesale farms, some direct to consumer at farmers markets. But I worked on crews and was a crew manager and field operator, equipment operator, for about 7 years full-time and for a number of years part-time. And so I saw firsthand who was working on the farms and under what conditions. And it really struck me just in a deeply personal way that even on organic farms, which we, often assume that they're better than other farms, they may be better, but the working conditions are often still pretty bad. So I got involved in worker organizing after Occupy. I got involved with our local worker center, and that's actually how I came to meet AJP, the Agricultural Justice Project, because the worker center and the organizers we were working with, we tried to bring the standards, the fair trade and fair labor certification of AJP to Western Massachusetts, where I live and work. And that's how I got involved. And from there, I stayed involved. And from 2016 on, I've been very active in immigrant solidarity work, which of course is very tightly bound up with farm worker issues.
0: Absolutely. And you dedicate this report to two of AJP's founders, Nelson Carrasquillo and Michael Sly. And I think that their quotes are worth repeating. Nelson insisted that a food system that honors human rights would require a total change of direction. And he always made sure that we listened to and honored the voices of farmworkers themselves. And then Michael never tired of reminding the organic movement that we cannot reach the shores of sustainability on environmental stewardship alone. We must have justice. So to your point that organic is great from an environmental perspective, but I think people may not realize that there is this social justice component that is missing. And that's where AJP comes in. Is there anything about the history of AJP that you want to make sure our listeners know?
1: Yeah, the one thing that I really want to emphasize, you mentioned in the introduction of AJP that we highlight farm worker issues, but actually, I think one of the main contributions of AJP has been that we are a coalition. And so we are not just representing farm workers. We're not just a place that farm workers can get a voice. We are also, we have farmers in our coalition. And our founders, Michael and Nelson, and also Richard Mandelbaum, Elizabeth Henderson, Marty Mesh, they came together in the 1990s around the formation of the National Organic Program out of a really intense disappointment that the USDA, unsurprisingly, just left social justice off the agenda of the organic definition. No one who knows the USDA is surprised about that. But, for the organic movement, social justice was a big part of the vision. And coming out of the farm crisis of the 80s, and for many years before that, really, part of the organic vision was that finally good stewardship would be rewarded in the marketplace with a premium. And this would be the basis for fair livelihoods for farmers as well. And so in our report, in all of our work that we do, we really highlight the fact that farm workers and farmers our only path to fair livelihoods and fair working conditions for both of those groups is solidarity, working together with shared concerns. So yeah, farmers are not absent from this picture.
0: Right. Well, I think that Nelson made a good point on a Facebook post where he reminds the end eaters that farm workers are invisible. And as a dietitian, I have always tried to encourage my colleagues who work in food and consumer education to help people think beyond their plates and think about the hands that harvested their food and what kind of conditions they may live and work in, and to make food choices based on that. I want to go back though to something that you said. So originally when the organic program was getting started, the founders did want a social justice component, but USDA didn't want to address that. I'm surprised to hear that, maybe in my naivety, but can you tell me any reason why that was?
1: Yeah, well, so for some of the backstory here, I highly recommend folks check out Julie Guthman's book, Agrarian Dreams, which really goes through the history of the organic movement in California specifically and tells some of that backstory, but also kind of highlights the heterogeneity of the organic movement, right? The organic movement, it's not all a movement, it's also an industry. And so there's a bit of a sort of tug of war over organic, and there's the movement folks for whom a holistic vision of a dignified agrarian life that really, you know, values labor, that is concerned for social justice. That's one part of the lineage of what we know as organic. And also there's an industry component. There are many farmers that participate in organic production, and there are many mixed operations. They're looking to diversify their crop mix. They like the organic premium. There's not necessarily a social mission for them, or like a set of values that really values labor. And it gets even more complicated than that. You know, there are just many reasons why people have participated in organic. But in the context of the 1990s, what happened was that at the table with the USDA, of course, the industry side of organics has the upper hand. They always have had the ear of the USDA and the ear of legislators and so on. And so, you know, the National Campaign for Sustainable Agriculture, which later became the National Sustainable Agriculture Coalition today, they were organizing more like the small farmers, the family farms, and including also farm workers. And so they were trying, some of them were like our founders, were trying to advocate for this social justice mission to be included in the organic program. And in the report, we actually recount some of that history through Richard Mandelbaum's interview. Richard worked with Nelson at CATA, the Farm Worker Support Committee. And so he tells the story about how even among the smaller farm advocacy groups that were at the table for the Sustainable Agriculture Coalition, many of them were not on the same page about prioritizing working conditions. Many of them thought arguing for fair prices and fair contracts was a lost cause. And so if we just go for the premium, then that will be enough. And I think there are a lot of people who regret some of those decisions looking back now.
0: Yeah. Well, I want to just let our listeners know that the report and the toolkit are all online. I am going to provide a link to both of those. The report itself, 194 pages, it's chock full with snippets of history, lots of photographs of the founders, their early work, co-ops getting their certificates. It's rich and it makes for great reading. And I pulled out a quote because I thought it would be something for us to, well, I hope it would be something for us to ponder. This is from Lie of the Land. It was a quote from a California farmer in the 1930s. And the quote is, "We want Mexicans because we can treat them as we cannot treat any other living men. We can control them at night behind bolted gates within a stockade 8 feet high surmounted by barbed wire. We make them work under armed guards in the fields." And when I look at that, I'm taken aback. And then I think to my produce department aisle, and I think about the living and working conditions of the people that harvested that fruit. So this was back in the 1930s. I just wonder, what conditions like these might remain.
1: Yeah, well, you have put your finger right on the pulse of farm worker concerns. You know, there's a report from the Southern Poverty Law Center from, I think, about 10, maybe 15 years ago about the guest worker program, the H2A program, which has increasingly just been expanding exponentially over the years. And the title of the report is Close to Slavery. And so, you know, the conditions that many farm workers still operate within are pretty bad. It is important that we abolish slavery. It is incredibly important that we abolish slavery. And what we have today is not, there's a continuity there, but it is not the same. And so one of the things that I really wanted to draw out for my part in this report, what I think is really important about understanding why farm workers are still so devalued, and increasingly farmers themselves, is that there is a dark part of our heritage. We have lots of great things that have happened in American history, and there's a lot of terrible things as well. And this is one of the worst parts of it. There is a disdain for work and for the people who do it. And it is bound up with racism and white supremacy. And for many of us, you know, this is kind of out of sight, out of mind, but manual labor is treated as toil, especially farm labor. It is effectively like robbed of dignity and honor. And if you want to improve your situation, you just have to get out of farming. Well, that's completely unsustainable, right? There's always going to be someone who has to do this essential work of feeding us. But if you look back in our history, you know, to slavery and everything that came after Jim Crow, Juan Crow, the Bracero program, you know, to undocumented immigrants and guest workers today, there is a continuity of agriculture in this country treating people like machines, treating them like property. And the quote that you shared is, it's bracing because it's so honest about it.
0: Right.
1: And I think in many ways, people are much more sophisticated today, you know, industrial farmers and the various folks in the supply chain, about sort of distancing themselves from explicitly saying that they don't value these people's lives the way that they value other people. But it's there. And that is why in this report and in the chapter that you're quoting from, chapter two on race and labor and land, we call for reconstruction. Just like the quote that you repeated from Nelson too, we need a total change of direction. And agriculture in this country has been founded on this, if you don't like it, then just get out premise since the beginning. And that it runs so deep that the only thing we can do is, much like Martin Luther King called for, we need a radical reconstruction of our society on a totally different basis.
0: Mm. Well, we will go through some of the points that the report makes to win justice in agriculture. But first, let me take one break and remind our listeners that if you're just joining us, you're tuned into Food Sleuth Radio. And today we are joined by Mr. John McGee. He is a farmer, organizer, and researcher, most recently held positions with the Agricultural Justice Project. He is the lead author and project coordinator of an excellent report titled A Season for Solidarity. There's also a toolkit. We will provide links to that, but it highlights the nearly 30-year existence of the Agricultural Justice Project and the critical work that this project has done. So I was interested in the Season for Solidarity report and looking at the key points. So in order to have justice in agriculture, we need a just immigration policy. We need to win a fair and democratic food system by decommodifying food and land. And I wanted to ask you to dive into that a bit more. We need to organize to build power and defend democracy in a united front. So let's talk a little bit about what you mean by decommodifying food and land.
1: Sure. Yeah, so the second half of our report is looking forward. And that's where these priorities that you're listing off come from. And so we have a chapter on priorities around labor and immigration. We have a chapter on agriculture in general. And then we have a chapter on movements and organizing. And so in the agriculture chapter, we are wrestling a bit with what folks shared with us. So among the farmers who we interviewed over the last year, Jim Goodman of the Family Farm Defenders stands out. You know, he was saying how small and medium farms are continuing to go out of business, usually pretty quietly, but he was citing figures that basically like a farm a day in Wisconsin, a dairy farm a day is going out of business. So we still have a pretty serious crisis of farm viability. And I think most of us who work in farming are not surprised to hear that. We know that. I don't know how much that registers for other folks, but the situation is that the agriculture sector, it's a market. Like the entire rest of our economy, it operates on a market basis. And because it is a market, what matters to your ability to survive as a farm or as any other business in this food system is your ability to capture value and to protect it. So like, what do I mean by that? We can look at the case of the organic premium. So 20 years ago, there was a pretty healthy premium for growing organic food. And when you sold your products to a buyer, a wholesale buyer or a buyer in a farmer's market or wherever it might be, then there was an expectation that it would cost more. You would earn a higher price because of the extra work and stewardship that goes into producing that food. What we have seen over time is that that premium has all but disappeared for many products. Those farmers still have to do the extra work. They still have to do all of the stewardship. And yet it is increasingly people further up the supply chain, you know, the big ag, and the processors, the packers and the shippers and the retailers and the wholesalers and the distributors, they have been able to chisel away how much of that premium goes to the farmer. And so the net result is that farms can't make it. It continues to be a very tight market. And that's not just organic farms. I mean, like 99% of our food system is conventional. And those farmers are struggling too, if they are not the largest and most industrial farms. So what does that tell you? This is why we say like we need to decommodify food and land, because it is that market and the power that these big actors have in that marketplace that has allowed them to steal away value, not just from the farmers. I mean, they're also gouging consumers on the retail side. You know, people who go to buy their produce in a grocery store, they're still paying a premium. That premium is there and it's going somewhere, but it's not going to the farms. And it's also being extracted out of the soil and out of the ecosystems that we farm in. It's being extracted out of the people who work on our farms. That is like value that is being captured by these big players and extracted, and it's being siphoned off for profit. And so the contrast with that, like what we and movements around the world, organic movements around the world are calling for in contrast to that is agroecology. And agroecology is just it's a framework for growing food and feeding people in harmony with the land, but especially keeping that value where it belongs in the soil, in the land, in ecosystems, in the people who do the actual work of feeding us, growing the food. And so that's the problem, is that the market is that mechanism. As long as there is a market and big players have outside influence over what's possible there, then we will continue chasing our tail. This is why, as we were saying a minute ago, labor on organic farms has continued to be just a little bit better than conventional. It's because there's still not enough of the value that is being circulated in our food system going back to the farms themselves. So that means that this is a political fight to talk about decommodifying food and land. Those are really big goals. And finding ways to protect the regular folks, whether they are on the producing or the consuming side of this, from the depredations of the market, there's a possibility for a coalition there. And that is very much the theory of AJP, where we've operated from, you know, all along, is hoping that we could cultivate that sort of community of interest, those folks who see that we need to do something. And coalition is just really important, and it needs to really go beyond just the usual tweaks to the farm bill. We need to figure out how to protect people from the market.
0: And, you know, I think as a dietitian that food is medicine, but I think that these deeper dive kinds of issues with regard to justice are critical. It's one of the reasons why I wanted to have you on and to promote the project toolkit as well as the report, to just expand the way we think, to think more critically about the food system as a whole. You also have a toolkit, and in the minutes remaining in our conversation, I wanted to talk a bit about AJP's food justice certification standards. And something that you say in the report is, you know, when you bring these standards to, say, a conference, people really like the idea, but they don't necessarily embrace the detail. Tell me what you mean by that. We like the idea of food justice certification standards. What is it about the details?
1: Yeah, that's a really good question. And thanks for the opportunity to clarify that. So we have met a wide range of farmers who respond to us in really different ways. And I would say, like, among organic farmers, the primary skepticism that we get is that, okay, so you're talking about improving working conditions for farm workers, but what about me? I'm struggling too. And this has just been one of the biggest puzzles of AJP, because we started with this idea that we really would hold together the struggles that are facing farmers and the struggles that are facing farm workers. Now, we're not shy about being really honest and forthright about farm worker issues, which in itself is pretty off-putting to a lot of farmers, because that's a perspective that is almost never really present in many of these farm spaces. And some people just get offended at that. But this viability piece is really cause for skepticism. People were right to be skeptical, because what we were never able to do, except in maybe one case, was achieve any kind of like favorable trading conditions, a price premium, something solid that could actually benefit the farm so that they had a little bit more space in order to devote more management to improving labor conditions. It's a pretty easy sell to tell people, here are some tools to make your farm safer. Those kinds of recommendations were generally like very well received, and folks were really interested and happy to comply with those. But once you start talking about some of the features in our standards, were union neutrality, extending to your workers the right to collective bargaining, also extending to your workers either a living wage, which tends to be quite high and above standard wages for farm workers, or negotiating, like being open to negotiating in good faith those wages. Well, all of a sudden you're talking about actual dollars. And as I mentioned, as everybody's aware, the bottom line on these farms tends to be very tight. And so that, I think, was the greatest source of skepticism that we got from farmers.
0: Yeah. I went through the standards because they're fascinating. I appreciated the ratio between lowest paid and highest paid workers is not greater than 1 to 8. Workers are provided leave of absence for maternity, medical, and family emergencies, things that many people might receive in a different kind of workplace, but may not realize that there are people working in the field, they don't get those benefits. There are so many benefits that workers in fields don't receive. The safety for child workers in agriculture, that is a whole other issue. There's a whole section on health and safety on the farm, which I thought was critical, especially as climate change makes working conditions more hazardous. Just the fact that workers and interns have access to adequate medical care. So fold that goal into the immigration issues, where you have people who are afraid to go to a medical clinic because they're afraid of, say, being arrested by ICE.
1: Exactly. Yeah. And I think that this is a really important fact. And this is why we talk about immigration so much in the report, in the labor section, is that you're highlighting the fact that farm workers are excluded by law from many of the protections that are really just super basic and common protections for most working people in the US. And those exclusions go way back to the New Deal. But there's another way that immigration is a whole other layer, a whole additional layer that makes farm workers especially more vulnerable, more precarious, and they have really good reason to fear retaliation from employers for seeking any kind of, you know, being made whole over, say, wage theft or really egregious pesticide exposure or anything like that. One of the most gut-wrenching quotes in the report is from Jeannie Economos at the Farm Worker Association of Florida, talking about how since 2016, basically in Donald Trump's first term in office, all of those complaints and due process kind of assistance that the Farm Worker Association was providing to its members, they just came to a stop. No one was coming in. No one's going to come to a workshop on heat safety if you're afraid of getting picked up on the way. So immigration is this absolutely essential block on making any progress on working conditions for farm workers. And we need to treat it as that.
0: Yeah. John, this is an incredible project. It's an incredible report as well as toolkit. Just having discussions about what is legal versus what is fair. We didn't have time to dive into that, but I do want to help you. Even though AJP is closing, I still want us to be looking forward to fighting and winning alongside you and all of our movement allies in making this report available to people and amplifying it. So I want to thank you for this brilliant work. I want to thank our listeners for joining us. Remind everyone that Food Sleuth Radio is produced by Dan Hemmelgarn for KOPN in Columbia, Missouri. Most of all, I want to thank my guest, Mr. John McGee, farmer, organizer, and researcher with the Agricultural Justice Project, lead author and project coordinator for A Season for Solidarity and Related Toolkit. John, is there anything you want to leave our audience with?
1: Yeah, I think what I really want to leave folks with is that justice is often pitched as like a moral cause, that it's something that we need to do because it's right. And the point that we really try to drive home in this report is that justice is also strategic, because our opponents, Big Ag, Wall Street, authoritarians across the world, they have the money. And our source of power is people. And that is a numbers game. We need bigger coalitions and we need more people linking up our struggles together, because we have big things that we really need to win. And I think that that's clear to a lot of folks. So we have work ahead of us, and it's not likely to be grant funded. It's not going to be charity. And what we're wrestling with in this report is that our organizations were not necessarily built for this moment, but we have to find a way to rise above that.
0: Thank you. That's great. I will help amplify, I hope, this report and keep this project going well into the future. Thank you so much for your work and your time.
1: Thank you, Melinda.
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1: Good morning, dear listeners. It is Wednesday, July 29th, 7 a.m. in the morning, and Big Cabbage Radio is broadcasting on the traditional and unceded lands of the Atna and Dena Aina Athabascan peoples. We honor and respect their stewardship of the lands in the past and the present. It's time for page two, news that might not make the front page for Wednesday, July 29th, 2026. Does 75 degrees feel really hot to you? We Alaskans are tough and resilient at 40 below, but give us sunny at 70 degrees and we start to wilt. It's no laughing matter. Heat causes health problems and kills more people worldwide than any other weather-related event. Alaskans are prone to feeling the heat. When the sun comes out, we want to soak it all in. We want to spend long summer hours outside. Temperatures can rise abruptly, and our bodies have a hard time adjusting. The sun heats us up more because of its low angle. It beats down on our whole bodies, not just on our heads. And not just our bodies get hot, our homes get hot. They are built to keep the heat in and have no air conditioning. Alaskans experience health problems at temperatures that wouldn't bother people in the lower 48. Emergency room visits increase in Anchorage and the Mat-Su when temperatures exceed 70 degrees. Heat messes with our hearts, our lungs, our organs, even our brains and mental health. People with underlying medical conditions are especially vulnerable. Dehydrated lungs develop mucus, which worsens asthma. Blood is pushed to the skin to dump extra heat. The heart must pump harder, and this amplifies heart problems. And although we think of pneumonia as a winter disease, it increases in hot weather. Dehydrated airwaves are prone to infection as they struggle to keep up with an increased heart rate. Even medications are affected by heat. Some become less effective. Others counter what the body is doing to stay cool. Heat records are being set in the Mat-Su. The hottest recorded year was 2016. The hottest month and day were in July 2019. You remember that one? Temperatures almost reached 90 degrees. Stores ran out of box fans and families crowded at lakes to cool off. Heat events are becoming more frequent in Alaska. The National Weather Service has decided to start issuing heat advisories. Yes, heat advisories in Alaska. The advisories are triggered when two or more days have high temperatures. The temperature that triggers the advisories are location specific. Heat advisories occur in Palmer, Wasilla, or the Butte when temperatures reach 75 degrees or higher. Sutton, Chickaloon, Glacier View, and Hatcher Pass need to reach 80 degrees. Portage, the Southern Kenai Peninsula, and Kachemak Bay are under heat advisories when temperatures reach 70 degrees. Outdoor physical activity should be limited when there is a heat advisory. Stay hydrated and stay cool. Check on neighbors. Don't leave pets and kids in vehicles. Heat can lead to heat exhaustion and heat stroke. Heat exhaustion causes heavy sweating, muscle cramps, dizziness, and a racing pulse. Cool down and hydrate, or heat exhaustion can worsen to heat stroke. Heat stroke is deadly. The body can't cool down when it experiences heat stroke, even if it is moved to a cool place. The victim will be feverish with dry, hot skin. 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It feels great to soak up the heat, but learn the danger signs and listen to heat advisories. 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Kendra Zamzow reported this Page 2 article, and yours truly, Lee Hendrickson, produced it. 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
3: I'm calling about a word that I used all growing up called ballycatters. Basically a wall of ice that's built up by pans of ice catching up on the shore and on the rocks. Basically, it just makes a wall of jagged pans of ice and slush.
4: I took a picture and I was leaving. 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And it hit me that I needed to call you guys about a gorgeous gorge.
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0: You're listening to Away With Words, this show about language and how we use it. I'm Grant Barrett.
1: And I'm Martha Barnett. And Grant, I have three words for you, and I wonder if you can guess what they pertain to.
0: I love you. No. I don't know. What is it?
1: I love you too,
0: Grant. I mean, those are the three words that anyone wants to hear. What are your
1: That's
0: three
1: true,
0: words,
1: right?
0: Martha?
1: Well, I want you to hear the words Kelcher, Drisk, and Cow Quaker.
0: What? Kelcher, Drisk, and Cow Quaker. Oh, that was my law firm in my...
1: Right. Right.
0: They got me a good payday.
1: Sounds like they could.
0: What are we talking about here? Are these like farming terms?
1: Sort of.
0: No.
1: You're in the realm here.
0: Oh, is this from that article about thatched roofs?
1: No.
0: No, okay. I don't know. What is it?
1: It vaguely has to do with thatched roofs. A kelcher in the West Country of England is a heavy rain brought on by a strong wind.
0: Okay.
1: A drisk is a misty drizzle that makes everything seem to shimmer.
0: Oh, nice.
1: Isn't that nice? Yeah. And a cow quaker in the Midlands of England is defined as a cold spring shower that interrupts a mild morning and leaves newly pastured cattle shivering.
0: Oh, those are outstanding, Martha. You must have plucked these from a source.
1: I did. They're from a lovely book by Alan Connor. It's called 188 Words for Rain. And that title's a bit tongue-in-cheek because, as he notes in the book, the claim that the Inuit and Yupik people have 100 words for snow is misleading.
0: Oh, yeah, absolutely misleading. Oh, I'm looking forward to this. I do love good weather language because it's this constant topic of conversation.

0: specifically the Southern California phenomenon called June gloom. Story is, about a month ago in May, I was talking to a coworker of mine, and he was talking about the weather and saying, oh yeah, June gloom this. And so I was just thinking about it. I've lived in Southern California my whole life, and I know what June gloom is. And I wanted to know if there's other places in the world that have things like June gloom and what they're called and what they are.
1: Oh, yeah.
2: Oh, boy.
1: Oh, yeah. There's so much of this.
2: We should do a whole show on this.
1: People never stop talking about the weather, Jeremy.
2: Yeah. Yeah. Well, we should probably explain what June gloom is.
1: Yeah. Yeah. So it's the marine layer, right? It's these clouds and fog that are offshore, and because of differentials in air pressure for parts of the day, mostly during the day, it's offshore. But at night, when the air pressure changes, the temperature drops, it moves inland. And sometimes it manifests as cloud cover, but sometimes it manifests as fog.
2: Right. Yeah. And I remember moving out here from Kentucky and wondering what in the heck was going on with the weather. I thought California was sunny all the time. Nobody told me.
1: Well, not only that, if you're not used to it, when you see what looks like a cliff of fog a mile or two off of the coast, you're like, what Stephen King novel am I in? This is bizarre. What people usually say, Jeremy, and you know this, is May gray, June gloom, which means both of these months are a little overcast.
2: Yeah.
0: Right. And I Googled a little bit, and I actually found two others that I'd never heard before.
1: Yeah, let's hear it.
2: Let's hear them.
0: No sky July.
1: Yeah.
0: And then Foggist, which I love.
1: Oh, yeah. Yeah. Well, there's also, in one book, somebody was talking about the weather in La Jolla, which is here in San Diego County. Mm-hmm. And they had a longer version. It went May gray, June gloom, July fry, August die.
0: Wow.
1: July and August are hot.
2: Yeah, and if it starts early, it's grapril.
1: Yeah.
2: You know, the last of
0: April.
2: Too.
0: That's very good.
1: Yeah. And you know, all right, so more of these. This is another California thing. Have you heard of Smogist and Smoketember and Smoketober?
0: I have never heard of those.
1: These are when the fires get bad and the weather is only part of the problem. The smoke from the wildfires contributes. In Buffalo, in the Great Lakes towns, they talk about Snowvember.
0: Okay.
1: Yeah,
0: I love
1: so
0: that.
1: Lots of snow in November. And in ski towns in the United States, and a bunch of them, where they want the snow because it's good for the skiing business, they talk about Miracle March. When you get these spring snowfalls, they will bring the customers to, you know, the lifts and the hills, to the runs. They want that. But also it gives you that snowpack that you need in the mountains so you have year-round water in your streams.
2: Right. Mm-hmm. You don't want January.
1: Yeah. Well, there's January works two ways. It's when January feels like June because it's too hot,
2: right,
1: or June feels like January because it's too cold.
0: Right.
2: I think we could do a whole show on localized weather terms. I'm thinking about when you go to Portland and you say the mountain is out. And
1: the first time
2: I heard that, I thought, what? There's a mountain out? Or, you know, the hawk in Chicago, mm-hmm, which is a really strong wind. Or you were talking about Northern California. We can't leave out Carl.
1: Oh, yeah. Carl, the fog in San Francisco.
2: Yeah.
1: I have a lot more of these month blends, too, but we'll just leave those for a minute. I did want to mention a British botanist named Tim Entwistle, who did popularize, kind of in a more formal way, these in-between seasons, Sprinter for spring-winter blending and Sprummer for spring-summer blending, because he is saying that in large parts of the world, this is more accurate than saying we have four seasons in the year.
0: Hmm. Yeah, I love that. That's incredible. Thank you so much for all the fun new vocabulary words I've learned. Now I know going to the next time I'm up in Oregon, I can talk about the mountain is out.
2: Yeah.
1: And you can talk about November and October and February buried.
2: Jeremy, see what you started.
0: I'm excited. If Grant is making puns, I've made a successful day.
1: I'm just repeating what other people have said.
2: But he's appreciating them, Jeremy.
1: All right, Jeremy.
2: Well played.
1: Thanks so much for your call.
0: All right.
1: Dude.
0: Thank you so
1: appreciate
0: much.
1: It.
0: I've been a listener over 10 years. Love your show. Appreciate it.
2: Wow.
1: Awesome.
0: So happy to be on the show.
1: Be well.
2: Call us again sometime,
0: so
2: Jeremy.
0: Bye-bye. Will do.
2: All right.
0: Bye-bye.
2: Bye-bye. Grant, I am sure there are people all over the place with more localized weather terms, which I would love to hear.
1: Oh, absolutely. There are a lot of ways to reach us. You can find all of our contact information, and there's a dozen ways to do it.

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1: We asked you for your favorite words, and Dave Spencer left us a voicemail with one. He used to work in the healthcare industry, and he said he always loved coming across the word esophagastroduodenoscopy.
0: Esophagastroduodenoscopy?
1: Yes.
0: I hear esophagus, I hear duodenum. Yep. What surgery is this?
1: Yep, this is when an endoscope is passed through the mouth and down the throat into the esophagus, stomach, and duodenum, or duodenum. You can say it either way. Mm-hmm. But it just goes to show that, a word can be beautiful even if it describes something unpleasant. Esophagastroduodenoscopy.
0: Well, a beautiful word that I know is toll-free, and that's our toll-free number, 877-929-9673. Hello, you have a way with words.
2: Hi, how are you?
0: I'm super-duper. How and who are you?
2: Okay, my name is Kim. I'm from Pittsburgh, Pennsylvania.
0: Hi, Kim. Welcome to the program. What's up?
2: Thank you. Hi. My mother was from the Deep South, in what's called the Black Belt of Alabama,
0: mm-hmm.
2: and she would always say, "You're proging," or "Where are you proging today?" And to me, it meant rambling.
0: Mm-hmm.
2: And my niece says dilly-dally. And we were talking about this word, and we're wondering how to spell it and what it means.
1: Sure. Yeah, I'd love to hear you use it in a sentence or two. How would you talk about it?
2: Thank you. I like to go out a lot and just mm-hmm. explore different areas, or even a kid in the house that's always getting into something. So you say, "You're proging."
1: Uh-huh. Mm-hmm.
2: "Where are you proging today?"
1: Mm-hmm. Mm-hmm. And how would you spell that?
2: Oh, I'm not sure. So I would try maybe, and I have looked, tried to Google it, and I couldn't find anything. I tried P-R-O-G-U-E
1: mm-hmm.
2: Or P-R-O-A-G.
1: Mm-hmm.
2: But between her southern accent and my lack of seeing the word in print to know it, I couldn't find anything.
1: Okay, yeah, well, one of those spellings is fairly common, P-R-O-G-U-E, and the other one is P-R-O-G, prog. And
2: okay.
1: It comes from a very old Germanic root that means to poke or prod or stab or probe. And in the UK, came to mean to forage or scrounge or go looking for food or supplies. Then immigrants to this country brought that food sense. And around the South, the American South and the Chesapeake Bay area and Ocracoke Island off the coast of North Carolina, the word prog came to mean poking around in marshes or mud holes, looking for whatever might turn up. And that sense got extended to just kind of poking around like you're talking about, going out to look for something. So it has a very, very long history.
2: Okay. And it's P-R-O-G. And my mom was probably the only person I heard say it.
0: Well,
1: Is that right?
0: I love that as a data point, though,
1: that she
0: used it where she was.
1: Yeah, in Alabama, right?
2: And now, look, she was from Alabama. She moved to Pittsburgh when she was around 19 or 20 years old. And I've never heard anybody else say, "You're progin" or "You're rambling." So I think mm-hmm. we were pretty much spot on with it. We just didn't know how to spell it. This is uh-huh. fabulous.
0: Yeah, and you will still hear the kind of hunting uses of it. We heard from Horace in North Carolina, who described it as when you're on a boat following the calendar seasons or the hunting seasons and just kind of mm-hmm. trapping or fishing or hunting off by yourself, just doing whatever's allowed and whatever's available.
2: Okay, that feels good. I like that. She was a pioneer in that. Okay, very good.
0: All right. Thank you so much, Kim. Take care.
2: Thank you. Have a good day.
0: You too.
1: All right. Bye-bye.
2: Bye-bye.
1: If you're wondering about a word, Grant and I love to go proging about for information. Send us an email, words@waywardradio.org. Here's Here's another word that I'd never heard involving rain. The term is stotting, S-T-O-T-T-I-N-G. That describes rain that's coming down heavily, hard enough to bounce. And in fact, in northern England, a stotting ball or a stotty ball is a rubber ball used in children's games.
0: Huh, so it's as if a bunch of hard rubber balls are falling.
1: Yeah, and bouncing around.
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1: You're listening to Away with Words, the show about language and how we use it. I'm Martha Barnett.
0: And I'm Grant Barrett, and we're joined by the newly appointed Minister of Crazy Walks in North America, our quiz guy, John Chinesky. Hi, John.
4: Hello. Ooh, excuse me. I never know what I'm going to be doing when I walk into a room. Let me somehow make my way to a chair. Ah, there we go. And let's begin this quiz. Guys, a few years ago, I tried a theater quiz on you, and I forgot that most of the plays and musicals where I am here in New York have yet to go on tour and become well-known around the country. Critics called it a flop. Therefore, let's try a quiz based on more classic theater works. I'll change a single letter in the title of a popular musical, making a new valid word and a new title. Now, to clue you into the new title, I'll give you a few songs from the new musical's cast album that have been changed a little bit. Okay?
1: Oh, boy.
0: Okay, wow. Yeah. Sounds like you put a lot of work into this.
4: So here's an example. If I said, how do you solve a circle like Maria, my favorite rings, and 16 going on 0, the answer would be...
0: Sound of Music.
4: Well, oh, that's the sound, but I changed the letter in the Sound of Music to
1: make
4: what?
1: The Round of Music.
4: The Round of Music, yes, very good. Okay,
0: gotcha.
4: You got the sample, that's a good sign. Here's the first one. Here are the songs from the cast album. Hello, Young Monkeys, Shall We Climb, Getting to Know Fay Wray.
0: Getting to Know Fay Wray. So these are all about... primates or apes or gorillas or something.
4: Mm. Right. If you can identify the musical. Yeah. Okay. Sounds like Martha might have it. Yeah.
1: Yeah. How about The Kong and I?
4: The Kong and
0: I. Oh, nice.
4: Instead of The King and I. Yes. Very nice. Here's another. Something's Perfect. G Officer Supreme. I Feel Primo.
0: I feel pretty. Oh, so pretty. Is this Bye Bye Birdie or?
1: I think it's Best Side Story.
4: Best Side Story is correct. Yes. Well done. Instead of West Side Story. Something's Perfect, G Officer Supreme, and I Feel Primo. Here's another one. We Iron Together, Laundry School Dropout, Starch Lightning.
0: So the movie that it's, or show that it's based on is Grease, but I'm not.
4: All you got to do is change a letter.
1: Oh.
0: Crease.
4: Yeah. Crease. Yes. Very good. If I Were Skink of the Forest, If I Only Had Iguana, Over the Gecko.
0: Oh, I want an iguana.
1: This is terrible. These are terrible puns.
4: They are not terrible.
1: Well, this has to be.
4: Yes.
1: We're off to see The Lizard of Oz.
4: The Lizard of Oz. Yes, Martha. That is the quiz. You did fantastic. Well done. Bravo. Bravo. Encore. Well, encore for you guys.
0: All right. There he goes with
4: here.
0: His new silly walk that's going to catch on and be the fad of the ages. Thanks, John. We'll see you next
4: aside,
0: week.
4: I take large steps.
0: Bye-bye.
1: Oh, my goodness.
4: Bye, guys.
1: Bye, John. Thanks.
0: We do a quiz once per episode, but we always like to get your jokes, puns, stories, and tales that have a funny punchline. You can call or text toll-free, 877-929-9673, or tell the whole sort of thing in email, words@waywardradio.org.
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5: Hi, Martha. Hi, Grant. My name's Roderick. I'm calling from Jacksonville, Florida. 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
0: Woo! What? What? What?
1: All right.
0: Nice. Thanks, Roderick.
5: You like my
0: appreciate
5: intro?
0: It.
5: I've been practicing.
0: Got the patter down cold. What's up, Roderick?
1: You got it.
5: Yep. So I work in a cardiac electrophysiology practice. So electrophysiology, that's the management of heart rhythm disorders. And obviously a big part of that is doing EKGs or ECGs, electrocardiograms. That's sort of like the gold standard for detecting heart arrhythmias. An EKG is I put these electrode stickers all over your chest and your belly, and then I hook you up to all these wires. And so I do that about 25 to 30 times a day. So I see about 25, 30 patients a day. And a phrase that I get a lot is, now I'm wired for sound, or, oh, I'm wired for sound. And I am just wondering where that came from and what that means.
1: The patients say that, really?
5: Yes, the patients say that. They look down at their chest, their belly. They see all these wires running across them, you know, the spider web of wires, of colorful wires. And, you know, they go, oh, you know, I'm wired for sound.
0: This is another whole call that we should do another time, Martha, about all these common responses that somebody like Roger hears all the time. But the person saying it thinks is original or first-time use.
1: Yeah, that's a great idea. I'm thinking all I've ever said is, that's cold.
5: Right, yep, that's another one, yep.
0: Well, all right, so there are two kind of high points of what I'm about to tell you. And one of them is The Telegraph, and another one is The Movie Business. But let's go back a little further in that. Wire, as a, you know, an extruded metal strand, has existed for a very long time. It was used before electricity. It was even mastered by humans to make jewelry or as a fastener and for other purposes. But when the telegraph came along, by the 1850s, we get the verb to wire, W-I-E-R, meaning to send someone a message. Or you could send a wire as the noun, meaning you're sending them a message over the telegraph. Basically, the signal is transmits over the wire, somebody writes it down on paper, and it turns into a telegram. That's when it goes from telegraph to telegram, and ta-da, there you have it. And then by the 1890s, you start to get people talking about something being wired as an adjective, meaning it's connected by electrical lines or wires of any kind, or maybe to a power source or any kind of electrical apparatus, really. But then our phrase here that you're asking about, Roderick, this wired for sound phrase emerges in the late 1920s or so as a term of art, because cinemas, movie theaters, were being fitted with electrical sound equipment so they could present the new talking pictures. It was this huge transition moment from silent pictures to talking pictures. And in a lot of business writing in the 1920s, where they're talking about, you know, basically how to run a cinema, and also in the advertising promoting these new fangled developments to customers, they use that expression, wired for sound, and it becomes something
5: interesting.
0: Almost a cliche, but not quite a cliche, but definitely something that stands out at you. Sometimes even put in quotation marks because they recognize whoever was authoring whatever it was, the advertisement or the business journal article, they recognized that it was this term that had some special outside significance that needed to be set off so that you knew that there was something unusual or important about it. And if your theater wasn't wired for sound, you couldn't show talking pictures, which meant you might go out of business. But the meaning quickly broadened to describe any space that you might add microphones or loudspeakers. So you could have auditoriums, studios, churches, buses, trains, political rallies. And so very quickly, wired for sound starts to be used anytime wires involved for anything, whether or not there's sound, whether or not there are movies. And you find people using it. B.G. Woodhouse in the 1940s uses it to describe somebody using a an ear trumpet, you know, to help her because she was hard of hearing. He describes her as being wired for sounds.
5: Interesting.
1: Roderick, you've given people who are getting EKGs something to think about the next time
5: they sure have, you know? Yep. Wired for sound.
1: So much history.
0: All right. Well, thanks, Roderick. Appreciate it. Thanks for doing the hard work out there in the medical field.
5: All right. Thanks.
0: Take care. Bye-bye.
1: Well, we're hoping you're wired for sound and can talk to us. The number is 877-929-9673. New term I want to keep an eye on, car spreading. Have you run across this one?
0: Yeah, it's kind of like man spreading, but for cars, right? Where they just take up more and more space and don't give way to anything else.
1: Yes, you're exactly right. Apparently, this term is starting to be used more and more in urban planning circles, particularly in Europe, because studies show that new cars are growing a little bit bigger every year. And supposedly, London and Berlin are set to lose over 100,000 parking spaces due to swelling car size. You know, you go to some of those European countries and the roads are really narrow. And there's also concern that bigger cars mean more pedestrians and bicyclists can be injured by them. So car spreading is a term that people are using, popularizing to try to reverse the trend.
0: Yeah, so to point out the car primacy, the idea that cars somehow are the first decision point when it comes to urban planning, which just doesn't have to be the case. 877-929-9673.
1: Hello, you have a way with words.
6: Hi, this is Jasmine calling from Miami.
1: Hey, Jasmine, we're glad to have you on the show. What's on your mind today?
6: I had a word that I wanted to know more about, and it's the word boo.
1: Which kind of boo?
6: Like boo, like more like it's a term of endearment or like a... You know, call someone your boo. It's heavily used, like, and it's a pretty popular term, but it's more like in the, like, you know, African American community.
0: Mm-hmm.
6: You say like, "Hey, boo," or "That's my boo." Usher and Alicia Keys made a number one hit song called "My Boo,"
0: and they tore it up. So, that was a great song.
6: yeah. So I know that it's popular in, like, you know, in my community, but I also know, like, the 1900s or so, like, the term, what is it, beau?
0: Yeah, from, like, the French for beautiful or attractive,
6: beau.
0: Yeah.
6: Mm-hmm. Yeah, so, I don't know, I just wanted to know maybe if you guys had some insight on that word.
0: Yeah, there are a couple of different inflection points here that I want to emphasize, but like a lot of words, you know, the path isn't linear, and it's not altogether clear. But I want to confirm for you, yes, it is more common in the Black English world, at least since the 1980s. Mm-hmm. And although there have been very popular songs, like you mentioned, that use boo and it pops up here and there and white people talking to white people, it's still very African American, still very much Black English. And so it hasn't lost that sense. To mean, you know, your honey, kind of the same linguistic space as honey or baby when you're talking to your sweetie or your shorty or whoever. But older than that is boo-boo, the word twice used as an affectionate term, which goes back to the very early 1900s in a bunch of songs. Used exactly the same way. We would talk about my boo-boo. And it's possible, and it's not sure, that it might come from an intentional mispronunciation of beautiful, so which leads us back to beau. So you'd say bootyful instead of beautiful. So instead of that B-Y-O-O sound, you would just do a B-O-O sound, bootyful. And so it's a kind of thing that you'd use in lovey-dovey language when you're talking to your sweetie, my boo-boo.
6: Yeah, you kind of like add some flair to it.
0: I mean, like you do with your sweetie, right? You're always coming up with new stuff for your sweetie. They cause you to be eloquent, I think, when there's real love there.
6: Right.
0: But you know, Jasmine, there's another thing here that I want to toss in as a possible inflection point, which is the suffix poo, P-O-O, and not the naughty word that has to do with bodily functions, but a suffix that kind of indicates affection. So if you liked me, you might call me Granty Poo,
6: Scratchy poo. Oh my God. Oh my God. I do that. I do that without even thinking about it.
0: These diminutives, as they're known, or create what are known as hypocharistics, these affectionate terms for people. But the P in poo and the B in boo are easily replaceable with each other because they represent more or less the same mouth and lip position, but the only difference is whether or not you use your vocal cords when you say them. So they're it's very easy for a word to switch back and forth between that pronunciation over time. And you know, and that French parallel you brought up earlier is definitely worth mentioning. This boo is such a simple one-syllable word that it has absolutely been reinvented several times in English, and sounds like it occur in other languages besides the beau in French, which you used to describe a man who is attractive. In Yiddish, we have bubby and bubala, right? which originally meant grandmother, but later became generalized to mean a term of endearment for anyone. And in Indonesian, there's bu, bu, which is an affectionate term of address for your mother. It's such a basic fundamental sound that B sound coming off the lip followed by a vowel is also very similar to the first sounds that babies make. Ba ba, right?
6: Nice.
0: Babbling.
6: Yes. Yeah. Okay. I like that. So I love terms of endearment. So, you know, I called 20 different people boo. You know, friends.
0: You sound
6: family,
0: like a very caring person.
6: Lovers.
0: But Jasmine, the main thing I want you to take away is that probably the modern boo is descended from the earlier boo-boo, which is over 120 years old.
6: Okay, I love that. All right, well, I'm going to keep on watching this, listening to the show, and maybe I'll come back with another word.
0: Jasmine, take care of yourself, and we appreciate your time and your
1: thanks
0: fandom.
1: Thanks for a really sweet conversation.
6: Yes. Thank you so much. You guys are fun.
1: You too.
6: Bye.
1: Bye-bye. 877-929-9673.
0: Hello, you have a way with words.
7: Hey, Grant. Hey, Martha. This is George Zahn from Maple Grove, Minnesota. A while back, I was driving through West Virginia on my way back from my parents' house in Virginia. And I stopped at Grandview outside Beckley. And there you get literally a grand view of the New River Gorge, which if you've never been, it's truly spectacular sight. And I took a picture, and I was leaving. I texted the picture to friends and family and said, what a gorgeous view of a gorge. And it hit me that I needed to call you guys about a gorgeous gorge.
0: You thought of the two most gorgeous people you knew, and you had to call
7: us. That's right.
0: Yeah.
7: That's something like that.
0: So the question is, does gorge, G-O-R-G-E, in a geographical sense, have anything to do with gorgeous, G-O-R-G-E-O-U-S, meaning beautiful or very attractive?
7: Sure.
1: Yeah, there is a connection between those two words, but it's not what you might think. It's actually really surprising. The word gorge, as in a narrow canyon, comes from an old French word that means throat. And if you think about it, that makes sense because a gorge is essentially a throat in the landscape. And it goes back to a Latin root, gurgis, which means throat or gullet or jaws. And it can also mean gulf or whirlpool. And actually, the same root gives us the word regurgitate, which has nothing to do with being nothing to do with being gorgeous. What's really interesting is that modern French retains that throat meaning. La gorge means the throat. If you have mal de gorge, you have a sore throat. Now, the word gorgeous itself may be related, but here's the connection with the idea of the throat. In the late Middle Ages, fashionable women wore an elaborate headdress that in English we call a wimple. And the part that covered the throat and the shoulders had its own name in French, from gorge, meaning throat. And over time, a beautiful wimple became a mark of an elegant woman, you know, very, very fashionable. And then that term expanded to mean fond of dress or simply elegant. And from that, we get the word gorgeous. So these words are likely related, but it has to do with a throat. Isn't that wild?
7: Wow.
0: There are a couple other places where gorge still means throat in English. One of them is if you make someone's gorge rise by doing something nauseating, you make them vomit. And also as the verb to gorge yourself on food.
1: Yeah, there's that one too, right?
7: Oh, sure, sure. Oh, my goodness. This goes much further than I thought.
0: Always does.
1: That's what we do, George. That's what we do.
0: All right. Take care of yourself. Call us again sometime, all right?
7: Yeah, this has been great. Thank you so much.
0: Sure. Bye-bye.
1: Thank you, George.
7: Bye.
1: Take care. Bye-bye.
7: All right. Bye-bye.
0: 877-929-9673 is this gorgeous phone number that you can call or text toll-free in the United States and Canada.
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0: You're listening to Away With Words, the show about language and how we use it. I'm Grant Barrett.
1: And I'm Martha Barnett. We talked earlier in the show about the book 188 Words for Rain by Alan Connor. He's the crossword puzzle editor for The Guardian newspaper, and he's also a screenwriter who's worked on several movies, including Borat 2.
0: Oh, so he's a high-thinking writer.
1: Exactly. He's
0: very elevated. He's up there at the top.
1: Well, I think you'll love his book. It's really a word lover's delight. It's witty and whimsical and smart, which is right up your alley, of course. Mm-hmm. And it opens this way. You're in the sky, 7,000 feet above the bottom bit of the British Isles. In other words, he starts you out up in the clouds, drifting over southern England, and you're gazing down at the locals who are discussing the weather. And you get to eavesdrop on those conversations, which are filled with dialectal terms for different kinds of rain and the experience of getting rained on. And then he takes you around the rest of the UK, just drifting along with the weather and learning lots of local dialect and weather folklore and science. And you also learn some history, too, like the person who invented Gore-Tex and the first man in London to carry an umbrella. And that's an interesting little story. In the 18th century, a proper English gentleman would never carry an umbrella because that was considered feminine and Frenchified. And the first guy to do so, a man named Jonas Hanway, was mocked and pelted with rotten fruit and harassed by cab drivers who had good reason to resent him because, of course, rainy days were good for their business and umbrellas threatened their trade. And you also learn words from this book about rain around the UK, like the words flisky and flobby. Flisky in southern England describes a day covered in mist but with tiny individual raindrops as well. Mm. And flobby describes clouds that are swollen up and hanging loose. They're large and heavy with rain. So this book is, it's a love letter to all those places and to rain itself. And speaking of love, he points out that rain can be incredibly romantic. I mean, think of all those rain-soaked kisses in movies like Four Weddings and a Funeral. And as he writes, in 1,000 Bollywood pictures where a downpour can make any clothing look like very little clothing at all. And then he points out that the great cinematic kisses in The Baking Heat come less easily to mind. So it's this wonderful tongue-in-cheek book, but you can learn a lot from it. It's called 188 Words for Rain, a delightfully damp tour of the British Isles led by natural forces.
0: And the author?
1: The author is Alan Connor.
0: We'll have Alan Connor's book on our website at waywardradio.org. And we mean it when we say that Martha and I love to hear about the books that you're reading. Send them along. 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Hello, you have Away With Words.
8: Yes, hi. This is Catherine. I'm calling about a word that I used all growing up called ballycatters, and I know what it is. Mm-hmm. It's basically a wall of ice that's built up by pans of ice catching up on the shore and on the rocks, and then the sea freezes over that, and the slush ice comes in, and basically it just makes a wall of jagged pans of ice and slush, and we were always warned not to go near it, and we always called them ballycatters, but mm-hmm. I don't know
9: where that word came from. It seems such a strange word.
0: Catherine, where are you that you're encountering all this ice?
9: So that was in Newfoundland.
0: Uh-huh. And you're there still?
9: No, I'm in Ontario.
0: Okay, gotcha. So these big walls of ice, Martha, this is, I don't know how to say this. It's evocative.
1: It really is. It's so picturesque. I'm picturing ice that's formed along the shore there by freezing spray and waves, like rough and jagged and clingy. Is that your experience of it?
9: Yes, and also like when the ice is broken up and it floats into the shore in big pans of ice and they catch on the rock. And then more slush comes in over that. So it's quite dramatic.
0: So before we get into Ballycatter, but a pan of ice is just a big piece of ice almost big enough to stand on, or actually big enough to stand on?
9: Yes, actually big enough to stand on, and sometimes like big enough to hold up a polar bear. I mean, it all depends, right?
1: Okay.
9: And also something else we weren't allowed to go near.
0: Polar bears.
9: Yeah, you know, any size of a piece of ice, basically, but large enough to stand on too. Anything really big.
1: It's spelled a few different ways, Ballycatter or Ballycatter, Ballycatter or Ballycatter. What's super interesting about this word is that it may be an alteration of the word barricade or the Spanish word barricado, which means the same thing, which makes sense, doesn't it? Because it forms this kind of frozen barricade along the shoreline.
9: Absolutely.
1: Yeah. The word barricade itself has a fascinating story. It may come from the French word barrique, which means barrel, because early street barricades were made from barrels. Like in Paris, you know, you would set up a barricade by filling barrels with earth or stones or sand and setting them up. And that was a good way to keep people away from whatever you were trying to keep them away from. And ballycatters do the same thing, don't they?
9: Oh, absolutely.
1: Yeah, so we're not totally sure of that connection, but it's a pretty cool possibility.
0: Well, yeah, we'd have to talk about how the R in barricado becomes a double L in ballycatter. Mm-hmm. And that that's because the R's and the L's are often pronounced in pretty much the same physical form of the mouth and the tongue. There's just a difference,
1: right.
0: A slight difference. And so the mouth easily moves from one to the other.
9: Oh, interesting. Thank you so much for that. I really appreciate it.
0: Thanks, Catherine. Take care.
1: Thanks for calling, Catherine. Bye-bye.
9: Bye.
0: We're not going to ice you out if you give us a call. Toll-free in Canada and the United States. Text or call 877-929-9673.
1: Across this saying that was briefly popular in 19th century London. And it's, has your mother sold her mangle?
0: Is this just one of those non sequitur phrases?
1: Yeah, a mangle was a device for squeezing water from laundry.
0: Oh, I've seen it. I've used one. Yeah, my aunt had one well into the 80s. Yeah, in the yard.
1: Oh, well, the OED describes has your mother sold her mangle as a discourteous catchphrase. And it suggests that the person you're talking to has to make ends meet by selling their mother's mangle. And it's something that kids especially would run up to strangers and say on the street, apparently, just to be annoying. It's sort of the 6-7 of the 19th century, I think.
0: I wonder if there's another layer to that, and that is the assumption that not only did she have to sell her mangle, but she had to take in laundry to make ends meet in the first place.
1: Yeah, it really is about not having much in the way of financial resources. But a surprising saying, but apparently it was quite widespread in London in the 19th century for a while, and then fortunately it left.
0: We know from your calls, texts, and emails that you read a lot, and we love when you share those little passages or expressions that you come across that just delight you. Call or text us with them toll-free, 877-929-9673.
1: Hello, you have a way with words.
10: Hello, hi, it's Cynthia Barrett calling from Austin, Texas.
1: Cynthia Barrett from Austin, Texas. Well, glad to have you. What's up?
10: Well, thank you. I'm a recent transplant to Texas. I grew up in New York and lived there most of my life. But I have a question. I grew up in a big family, five kids, and My dad would often stand when we were doing the dishes and we all had our kitchen duties, you know, loading the dishwasher or whatever, and he would often stand there looking at us, and anybody that was sort of slacking off, not really doing what they're supposed to, he would use this expression, no soldiering. So I never really thought about it or questioned it, but he said it often enough that it stuck in my mind. And I figured the only sort of guess I had about it was probably somewhat nautical or Navy oriented, because he was in the Normandy invasion, a naval officer in World War II. And my ancestors were whalers in Cold Spring Harbor, Long Island, and New Bedford, Massachusetts. So that's kind of as far as I got with this.
1: And Cynthia, what did he mean by it? Were you supposed to jump to?
10: Yes, we were supposed to jump to. Uh-huh. I think it was like, come on, I see you're slacking off, and snap to.
1: Got it.
10: Pull your weight kind of thing.
0: What he said was no soldiering, S-O-L-D-I-E-R-I-N-G.
10: Yeah.
0: Okay, yeah.
10: I was biking in Austin this spring, and I saw a bumper sticker that said no soldiering, but it was spelled S-O-J-E-R-I-N-G. What are your thoughts?
0: My thoughts are that S-O-J-E-R is the same word intentionally misspelled to reflect the way that some people say the word soldier, more like a G than a D. Sometimes you'll see it spelled S-O-G-E-R. And all three of those, soldiering and sojering and sojering with a G, are all listed in a variety of different reference works and dictionaries. But they all boil down to exactly what you said, shirking, malingering, being a layabout or a slug of bed, you know, just not doing what you're supposed to do.
10: Right.
0: And the meaning dates to at least the 1840s, and that naval connection is probably the source of it, because it seems to come out of this inter-service rivalry between sailors and soldiers, where the sailors look at the soldiers and think, I can do everything you do, plus I can sail a ship. You know, the sailors typically and traditionally see soldiers as lazy or no better than cattle, because the sailing ships are always hauling the soldiers from place to place, you know, just like their baggage or cargo or something like that. So, because it's particularly galling when you're in a Navy and you see...
10: Working hard.
0: You see these Army troops basically behaving like noisy, messy animals as far as you're concerned, and you're here running the ship, you know? You're making the boat go, so to speak. And so it comes from that general, this idea that you were behaving like a soldier when a soldier is at his worst or her worst.
10: I see. So, yes. So we were at our worst when we were just...
0: Yeah, but it really does come down to just this rivalry that's existed as far back as I can see in the U.S. and British military traditions between the Navy and the Army.
10: Right, right. And is it a word that's used frequently today? When I saw that bumper sticker, it kind of made me wonder. I don't hear it, but there was that bumper sticker.
0: It's still out there. I can't say it's the most popular language, but you will find it pretty regularly in amateur collections of slang where somebody has put together what they themselves have experienced in the services. And for me, that's enough of a testament that it's valid and still being used. It also pops up in these risque and ribald songs that soldiers sometimes sing or sailors sometimes sing, where they talk about, you know, different sexual escapades or work escapades, the kind of stuff they sing in the bars after the duty's over, you know?
1: Well, Cynthia, I love that somebody put it onto a bumper sticker. That's hilarious.
10: I know. That was really almost fell off my bike. Yeah.
0: All right, you take care and soldier on, which is a completely different meaning. We should work
10: soldier
0: that out.
10: On. Right.
1: No soldiering.
0: Take care, Cynthia. Bye-bye. Right.
10: Okay, thank you so much. Bye-bye.
1: Well, quit your soldiering and call us 877-929-9673 or email us. The address is words@waywardradio.org. Hey there, you have a way with words.
11: Hi, my name is Chris Dunn, and I'm calling from east coast of Central Florida.
1: Okay, so are you literally calling from the coast?
11: I am. I'm working right now. Actually, I'm on a break, but I'm working in my lifeguard station.
0: Oh, a lifeguard.
1: Well, wait, you're actually in a lifeguard station?
11: I'm in a little lifeguard tower now, next to my partner.
0: I'm imagining a beefcake guy in red Speedos, just like on the TV shows.
11: Well, what about the Speedo? That was this morning on my workout. No, I was kidding.
0: Gotcha. All right. Beefcake then. What's on your mind, language-wise, though, Chris?
11: I'll take it. Okay. So the reason I'm calling is that it has to do with work, actually. So we do all of our communications, using radios. And so we'll talk from tower to tower or from tower to vehicle using our handheld radios or the radios in the trucks. And a common radio call will go something like, if I'm stationed in tower one, I'll call tower two. And so a real common radio call would be tower two, this is tower one, I'll be down in a rip current rescue. And then tower two would respond, tower two, copy. Got that?
0: Mm-hmm.
11: So it's the, hey, you, it's me, and then they'll copy. So what people I've noticed in the last few months, they'll say tower two copies. And I don't know, it just sounds wrong to my ear. And I've been able to find nothing about this, if that's correct or not. Copy versus copies. It just sounds so wrong.
0: So it's a subtle
11: difference.
0: Like
11: they're using it as a plural, you know what I'm saying?
0: Well, I think they're using it as a conjugated verb.
11: Okay.
0: So they're saying they're leaving some words out, which is allowed in English in short-circuited situations. But they're saying the tower copies. This tower two copies, or whoever it is, that we are currently copying what you're saying. But I think if I explain a little bit about the origin, it'll make some sense to you, because this comes from telegraph days, as a surprising number of things do, when you literally had to copy down the message that was being transferred to you over the wire, that you would literally take a writing utensil and put it to paper to put the words down, because it was coming in via Morse code, which is slow. And there's no way that you're just going to remember the whole message in your head, because it just takes too long. So you're literally copying it down. And basically what you would say at the time was you would message back using the little keyer and say, I have basically saying copy, meaning I did copy what you said, therefore we're good. Or you might say repeat, did not copy, and ask him to say it again, to send it again.
11: Right, gotcha.
0: And so once all this electronic communication went from just dot dash and Morse code to voice, the language of to say that you copied something just continued. And then it expanded even further when radios kind of became standard configurations in military vehicles and wartime and among police. And of course, as you know, with any kind of EMT type service where you need radios for instant quick communication, person-to-person communication.
11: Right. So copies is fine.
0: Yeah, it is. It's totally fine. And I think it kind of throws back to the early days where you're literally saying, tower two copies means, we more or less wrote that down. If we didn't, we might as well.
11: Right. So they're using it as a verb, essentially.
0: Yeah, yeah, exactly.
11: I'm copying.
0: Yep.
11: Mm-hmm. Gotcha. Yeah. Okay, well, thanks for clearing that up.
0: Yeah.
11: I couldn't find anything else, so figured I'd call the experts.
0: Yeah, yep. We'll call, as they say. We will comply if you call.
1: Well, I'm impressed that you're thinking about grammar while you're sitting there watching the waves, Chris. That's really cool.
11: Well, it's the radio or, whatever else podcast.
0: Dolphin
11: spotting.
0: Gotta
11: keep yourself entertained. No, there's a lot of them around. Yeah. Lots of dolphins in Florida.
0: All right. Yeah. Thank you, sir. Take care of yourself and be safe out there. All right.
11: Yes. Okay. Bye.
1: Bye, Chris.
11: Bye-bye.
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0: 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I'm Grant Barrett.
1: And I'm Martha Barnett. 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
1: While Hildegard of Bingen was writing her visionary poetry and music in Germany, the troubadours were singing about distant love in the south of France. Today on Early Music Now, we'll hear songs of sacred and worldly love from the Middle Ages, with performances by Sequentia and Ensemble Obsidienne. I'm Sarah Schneider. Thanks for being here. Even today, about 900 years after the flowering of the troubadours, we hear that word quite often. There are theaters, clubs, and restaurants by that name. Country music star George Strait released an album called Troubadour back in 2008. And in 2025, John Fogerty was given the Troubadour Award by BMI. So who were the original troubadours? They were singer-songwriters from the south of France, and about 2,500 of their poems still exist, with about one-tenth surviving with music intact. Some of the poems have names attached to them, and thanks to biographies or vidas from the 13th century, we have some clues to who these poets actually were. Let's start with a work by Geoffrey Rudel, who was active in the first half of the 12th century. He's gone down in history as the troubadour of the distant love because he fell in love, sight unseen, with the Countess of Tripoli. We'll hear his song Lacan Ligeorn, which established his reputation as the distant love troubadour. Here's the beginning of the text. During May, when the days are long, I admire the songs of the birds from far away, and when I have gone away from there, I remember a love far away. The theme of the distant love returns in each verse of the song. Here's Ensemble Gilles Benchois.

We just heard from the troubadours Marc Abreu and Geoffrey Rudel, who may actually have known one another in real life. The Early Music Consort of London performed Pax in Nomine Domini by Marc Abreu, and before that we heard Ensemble Gilles Binchois with La Canne Ligeorne by Geoffrey Rudel, who was the subject of a modern opera by Kaija Saariaho, first performed in the year 2000. Thanks for joining me for Early Music Now. I'm Sarah Schneider. There were also female troubadours who were called Trobriarets, and one of the best known is Beatrice, Comtesse de Dia. Her vita says that she was the wife of Guillaume de Poitiers. Like many of the other vitas, the exact details of her life are shrouded in mystery, but we do know that she left behind a handful of songs, and one of them still has music attached to it, making it the only extant melody by a female troubadour. Here's her song, A Chantar Mer. The singer's lover has suddenly turned cold, and she can't understand it, because she's quite a catch, as she tells us in the text. We'll hear a performance by Capella de Ministres.

We heard music by a female troubadour named Beatrice de Dia. Her song A Chantar Mer, performed by Capella de Ministreres. You're listening to Early Music Now. A contrafact substitutes one text for another while keeping the music intact, like the song A vous dirai-je maman, which we sing in English using the words Twinkle, Twinkle, Little Star. The troubadour Bernard de Ventadorn composed a melody that inspired six contrafacts in four different languages, Quand ve la lausita mouver. He was one of the figures who inspired the troubadours of northern France, who were called trouvères. Let's hear Quand ve la lausita mouver performed by Ensemble Obsidienne.

0: We heard The Wild Nightingale by troubadour Gosselm Faidit, performed by Ensemble Obsidienne, here on Early Music Now. I'm Sarah Schneider, very glad to have you along today.
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0: While the troubadours were singing about worldly love in the south of France, Hildegard of Bingen was writing visionary poetry and ecstatic music in Germany. She was born into a noble family near Bemersheim around the year 1098. When she was 8 years old, she was put in the care of Jutta von Sponheim, an anchorite at the monastery of St. Disibode. Hildegard experienced visions throughout her life, beginning when she was a very young child, but she didn't start to write down what she saw and heard until she was in her 40s. She would refer to the voice of the living light when discussing her visions. She described, quote, "a fiery light of exceeding brilliance that came and permeated my whole brain and inflamed my whole heart." Her visions were often accompanied by debilitating physical symptoms. Here's a piece that musicologist Honey McConey calls one of the most beautiful of all of Hildegard's compositions, Columba Aspexit, performed by Sequentia.

We heard Columba Aspexit by Hildegard of Bingen, plus an instrumental work based on Hildegard's music, performed by Sequentia, here on Early Music Now. Hildegard's poetry and music are part of what is sometimes called a 12th century Renaissance, a cultural flowering originating in monasteries and abbeys. Hildegard's musical style is characterized by a free, often irregular meter, and an ornate melismatic style. Melismas refer to musical phrases where many notes are sung on one syllable. None of Hildegard's pieces were based on Gregorian chant, which was very unusual for the time. Hildegard's music was created to inspire what was called ruminatio, or chewing over, a method of penetrating the deeper spiritual meaning behind the words. The text and music are intimately linked, and she used various musical techniques to draw the listener's attention towards important words and images in the text. Let's hear O Clarissima Mater by Hildegard of Bingen, performed by Sequentia.

Music by Hildegard of Bingen. We heard O Clarissima Mater, performed by Sequentia. Early Music Now is distributed by the WFMT Radio Network Chicago and is produced in the studios of KMFA in Austin, Texas. I'm Sarah Schneider, very glad you were able to join me today, and until next time.

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0: morning, dear listeners. It is Wednesday, July 29th, 7 a.m. in the morning, and Big Cabbage Radio is broadcasting on the traditional and unceded lands of the Atna and Dena Aina Athabascan peoples. We honor and respect their stewardship of the lands in the past and the present. It's time for page two, news that might not make the front page for Wednesday, July 29th, 2026. Does 75 degrees feel really hot to you? We Alaskans are tough and resilient at 40 below, but give us sunny at 70 degrees and we start to wilt. It's no laughing matter. Heat causes health problems and kills more people worldwide than any other weather-related event. Alaskans are prone to feeling the heat. When the sun comes out, we want to soak it all in. We want to spend long summer hours outside. Temperatures can rise abruptly and our bodies have a hard time adjusting. The sun heats us up more because of its low angle. It beats down on our whole bodies, not just on our heads. And not just our bodies get hot, our homes get hot. They are built to keep the heat in and have no air conditioning. Alaskans experience health problems at temperatures that wouldn't bother people in the lower 48. Emergency room visits increase in Anchorage and the Mat-Su when temperatures exceed 70 degrees. Heat messes with our hearts, our lungs, our organs, even our brains and mental health. People with underlying medical conditions are especially vulnerable. Dehydrated lungs develop mucus, which worsens asthma. Blood is pushed to the skin to dump extra heat. The heart must pump harder, and this amplifies heart problems. And although we think of pneumonia as a winter disease, it increases in hot weather. Dehydrated airwaves are prone to infection as they struggle to keep up with an increased heart rate. Even medications are affected by heat. Some become less effective. Others counter what the body is doing to stay cool. Heat records are being set in the Mat-Su. The hottest recorded year was 2016. The hottest month and day were in July 2019. You remember that one? Temperatures almost reached 90 degrees. Stores ran out of box fans and families crowded at lakes to cool off. Heat events are becoming more frequent in Alaska. The National Weather Service has decided to start issuing heat advisories. Yes, heat advisories in Alaska. The advisories are triggered when two or more days have high temperatures. The temperature that triggers the advisories are location specific. Heat advisories occur in Palmer, Wasilla, or the Butte when temperatures reach 75 degrees or higher. Sutton, Chicxulub, Glacier View, and Hatcher Pass need to reach 80 degrees. Portage, the Southern Kenai Peninsula, and Kachemak Bay are under heat advisories when temperatures reach 70 degrees. Outdoor physical activity should be limited when there is a heat advisory. Stay hydrated and stay cool. Check on neighbors. Don't leave pets and kids in vehicles. Heat can lead to heat exhaustion and heat stroke. Heat exhaustion causes heavy sweating, muscle cramps, dizziness, and a racing pulse. Cool down and hydrate, or heat exhaustion can worsen to heat stroke. Heat stroke is deadly. The body can't cool down when it experiences heat stroke, even if it is moved to a cool place. 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It feels great to soak up the heat, but learn the danger signs and listen to heat advisories. 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Kendra Zamzow reported this Page 2 article, and yours truly, Lee Hendrickson, produced it. 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
1: As a national Native news, I'm Brian Bull. Wildfires continue to burn across the U.S., including many areas of Indian country. In Washington state, the largest fire is the Kaiser Canyon Fire, which is burning through the Colville Indian Reservation. As of late Tuesday, the fire surpassed 126,000 acres and was 16% contained. In an update Tuesday morning, Keith Kelly, Operations Section Chief for Northern Rockies Unit 2, shared the day's plan of attack against the Keyser Canyon fire. More than 1,000 personnel are committed to the effort.
2: And we do have resources looking at some additional containment lines, trying to find places to what we call pinch in the fire to keep it from spreading. So we'll put some dozer lines in and the fire will slow its progression. And then eventually it will kind of continue to move. But it gives us an opportunity to put some dozer lines and put in some containment lines so we can stop that progression as it moves to the north.
1: The Keyser Canyon fire started July 16th when a lightning strike hit the Nespelem area on the Colville Reservation. Meanwhile, more than 1 million acres have burned in Oregon. The Confederated Tribes of Warm Springs has closed its tribal government due to Level 3 evacuations caused by the Bench Fire, which at last check had burned more than 45,000 acres. The Confederated Tribes of the Warm Springs Reservation have set up a wildfire recovery fund on Zephy.com for volunteers and supplies to help those affected by the fires. Following the Navajo Nation presidential primary last week, the top vote-getters have named their VP picks. KJZZ's Gabriel Pietrazio has details.
3: Navajo Nation Council Speaker Crystalyn Curley was first to announce her ticket in Window Rock.
4: Excited to share this moment with you. I know people online were very anxious.
3: She picked former Arizona Democratic state lawmaker Chris Deschini.
5: Throughout my career, I know what it means to be an underdog.
3: In 2014, the Marine Corps vet vied for the very seat Curley is now seeking. But after placing second in that primary, Deschini was disqualified in part because of Curley's November opponent, Farmington attorney Justin Jones.
6: This is where I grew up.
3: As for Jones, he returned to Rock Point, Arizona to name his running mate. Emily Ellison is in charge of the Gallup nonprofit Battered Families Services.
7: I want to thank the committee for this opportunity to serve our Navajo people.
3: For National Native News, I'm Gabriel Pietrazio.
1: And the Bureau of Indian Education says 21 of BIE-funded high schools achieve graduation rates of 90% or greater in 2025, in what the agency calls an unprecedented milestone, reflecting their commitment to student achievement, college and career readiness, and workforce development. The 21 schools include Kickapoo Nation School, Santa Fe Indian School, Shoshone-Bannock School, and Choctaw Central High School. The BIE's overall graduation rate reached 79%, the highest in its history. The BIE is aiming for a rate of 91% by May 2030. The Associated Press reports that beginning in 2018, the BIE began standardizing data collection methods, which has helped improve data accuracy. While Assistant Secretary of Indian Affairs Billy Kirkland said that these gains reflect the Trump administration's commitment to Native American students, there are concerns that the administration's changes to the BIE, including the planned dissolving of the U.S. Department of Education and further fallout from DOGE cuts, could undermine progress and prevent struggling schools from improving students' performance. This is National Native News. I'm Brian Bull in the KLCC studios in Eugene, Oregon. Jill Freitas is back tomorrow.
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1: I just finished an excellent meeting with President Trump. When I say excellent, it's not just lip service.
0: President Trump and Israeli Prime Minister Benjamin Netanyahu met at the White House Tuesday for their first meeting since the two nations launched their war on Iran 5 months ago. The meeting comes as the Israeli military expands operations in the occupied West Bank and continues to carry out deadly attacks in Gaza. We'll speak with Francesca Albanese, UN Special Rapporteur on the Occupied Palestinian Territory. Then we look at the cyclospora outbreak and the biggest measles outbreak in 35 years in the United States. This comes after the Trump administration made sweeping cuts to public health programs. We'll speak to the former chief medical officer at the CDC, Dr. Deborah Howery. She resigned in protest last year.
2: Secretary Kennedy censored CDC science, politicized its processes, and stripped leaders of independence. I could not, in good conscience, remain under those conditions.
0: Then to the cockroach movement in India, where weeks of protests by hundreds of thousands of young people led to the resignation of India's education minister. But now the Modi government is continuing to crack down on protesters.
3: While many of us are celebrating the resignation of the education minister, many students across the country who participated in the protests are facing a witch hunt.
0: All that and more coming up. Welcome to Democracy Now!, democracynow.org, The War and Peace Report. I'm Amy Goodman. France and Spain are racing to contain wildfires amidst a heat wave that has temperatures soaring to 42 degrees Celsius. That's up to 107 degrees Fahrenheit. More than 360,000 people have been evacuated so far. On Tuesday, French authorities evacuated 4,000 more people from tourist sites along its Atlantic coast. It's the largest peacetime evacuation in France's history. Earlier this month, 13 people died in a blaze in southern Spain. This is a resident of El Tiemblo, Spain.
4: A mí me afectó mi corazón porque soy...
5: This has affected my heart because I have had heart surgery. That is how it has affected me. I've had to bear the rest, bottom my emotions, and keep on going. I have to help my neighbors.
0: In Japan, at least 18 people have been killed after a powerful 7.1 magnitude earthquake struck the southwestern part of the country Monday. Rescue efforts continue at a collapsed shopping mall. An explosion ripped through the mall about an hour after the earthquake. In Uganda, the country's health minister declared the country Ebola-free Tuesday. The latest outbreak of the disease had infected 20 people, killing two. Since 2000, Uganda suffered multiple outbreaks of the disease. Meanwhile, Ebola continues to spread in the Democratic Republic of Congo, with the government reporting over 3,300 cases and more than 1,400 deaths. In Washington, D.C., Israeli Prime Minister Benjamin Netanyahu and Ukrainian President Volodymyr Zelensky attended a memorial service for South Carolina's Republican Senator Lindsey Graham. They also had meetings with President Trump. After his meeting, Netanyahu posted a video boasting he had, quote, one of the best conversations, unquote, with President Trump. Meanwhile, in an unusual move, President Trump did not invite the press in for a photo op or questions after their meeting. Since Trump returned to office, Netanyahu's made 7 trips to U.S. Protesters gathered near the White House.
6: And he is the reason for the illegal war that has started on my homeland of Iran that is also currently being bombarded. And every time he comes to visit, our people, our countries get bombarded again. And we are here to make sure that our voices are heard. And he knows that we don't want him here. He is not welcome here. We know that he's a war criminal. We want bombs to stop falling on our people.
0: Meanwhile, on Capitol Hill, the Senate voted to confirm Jay Clayton as the director of national intelligence Tuesday, with all Republicans supporting his nomination and all Democrats voting against it. During the confirmation hearings, Clayton repeatedly refused to say Joe Biden won the 2020 election and declined to say that Trump had lost. Negotiations between the U.S. and Iran have stalled as Iran rejected a proposal to evenly divide control of the Strait of Hormuz. This is Iran's deputy foreign minister.
7: We told them explicitly that under no circumstances are they permitted to do so. We said that if any warships approach the Strait of Hormuz for this purpose, or if they bring equipment or any vessel or any other assets for mine-clearing operations near the Strait of Hormuz, they will be considered legitimate targets by the Islamic Republic of Iran.
0: Despite the lull in fighting, Iran launched multiple ballistic missiles towards a U.S. military base in Jordan Tuesday. The U.S. Central Command called it an attempted surprise attack. This comes amidst new reporting from Reuters that China is expected to deliver shoulder-fired air defense missile launchers to Iran within weeks. Meanwhile, Saudi Arabia joined the U.S. in striking what they said were Iranian proxies in Iraq Tuesday. In Yemen, Iranian-backed Houthi rebels claimed to have launched a missile attack on a Saudi oil tanker Tuesday. The U.S. walked out of a U.N. Security Council meeting Tuesday during the French ambassador's remarks. It comes after France blasted the U.S. for voting against extending Volker Türk's term as U.N. High Commissioner for Human Rights. After the vote Friday, France's U.N. mission posted on X, quote, "The U.S. used to be a beacon of human rights. Not anymore. Today, it stands alongside North Korea, Nicaragua, Mali, and Russia, isolated, and the world no longer listens to it," France posted on X. In Iran, human rights groups say authorities have hanged two people who participated in anti-government protests back in January. The two men executed Tuesday were Amir Hossein Safari and Abolfazi Sepahai. Video verified by the New York Times show large crowds of protesters gathering near the site of the public executions. In Gaza, at least one person was killed and over a dozen wounded in an Israeli strike that destroyed a mosque surrounded by tents of displaced Palestinian families. Video footage shows Israeli jets striking the Al-Mutakin Mosque in Gaza City Tuesday, igniting a powerful explosion. 60 Palestinians released from Israeli prisons returned to Gaza, showing signs of severe injuries and starvation, with some of them so fragile they were unable to walk. The men were detained across Israel's most notorious prisons, Ofer, Negev, and Sdeit Haiman, many held for more than a year, and recounted brutal beatings and other forms of torture by Israeli soldiers. In Israel, activists protesting against settler violence in the occupied West Bank clashed with police in Tel Aviv Tuesday. It comes as Defense Minister Israel Katz announced that he's ordered the IDF to take over a fourth refugee camp in the West Bank and expel its Palestinian residents. This is Eli Levin, a protester from Haifa.
8: The reason I'm here today is because what we have seen coming out of the West Bank just the past week, but the past months and years, is horrifying, it's immoral, and we believe that it is endangering not only Palestinians who are witnessing ethnic cleansing and the evacuation of their homes, but it's also endangering all of us.
0: A federal judge has ordered the release from ICE custody of one of the key witnesses in the fatal shooting of Lorenzo Salgado Araujo, the 52-year-old Mexican father killed by an ICE agent July 7th in Houston. Jose Trinidad Rojas Pliego must be released within 48 hours, the judge ruled. He was one of the three passengers in the van driven by Salgado the morning of the fatal shooting. Two other key witnesses, including his younger brother, Victor, remain.

0: 1,000 people have been detained after the Office of Refugee Resettlement provided personal information on unaccompanied migrant children, as well as their parents and sponsors, to federal immigration agents. Since January of last year, ORR has shared more than 460,000 leads to immigration authorities. Meanwhile, the New York Times has found ICE arrests have surged at airports nationwide as the TSA, the Transportation Security Administration, expands its collaboration with ICE. Wired reports a longtime Department of Homeland Security official has resigned over what he described as Trump's brazen corruption and the quote-unquote war on immigrants. Mark Rosenblum served as executive director of the Office of Homeland Security Statistics, where he led efforts to publish information on immigration arrests and deportations. DHS stopped issuing that data after Trump returned to office. Rosenblum said on a LinkedIn post, quote, "It'll come as no surprise that I'm thrilled to end my relationship with the current administration. Between the war on immigrants, the war on feds, and the war on facts, not to mention the crazy war in Iran and the brazen corruption, I just need a change," he said. President Trump's reportedly pressuring Health Secretary Robert F. Kennedy Jr. to more aggressively push for policies that would further slash childhood vaccination recommendations. The Wall Street Journal reported the issue came up during a lunch back in May at Trump's National Golf Club in Northern Virginia, when Trump confronted RFK Jr. on why he wasn't doing more to probe a widely debunked link between childhood vaccinations and autism. At the time, Trump reportedly told Kennedy he believed the secretary, quote, had the yips, unquote, to reduce the number of vaccinations for children. Lobbyists and Department of Health and Human Services staffers reportedly told the Journal Trump may replace Kennedy with Centers for Medicare and Medicaid Services Chief Dr. Mehmet Oz if RFK Jr. fails to fulfill the demands. Separately, Anthony Fauci, the former veteran director of the National Institute of Allergy and Infectious Diseases, is expected to testify at a Senate hearing today on the COVID-19 pandemic. And in Peru, Keiko Fujimori has been sworn in as president. She's the daughter of the former dictator, Alberto Fujimori, who spent years in prison for crimes against humanity committed during the 1990s. Protesters took to the streets of Lima.
1: President Keiko Fujimori does not represent us, ladies and gentlemen. What is happening right now in Peru is monstrous. We cannot live like this with this government that she has brought in today. And Mr. Rospigliosi has passed new laws, and they do not represent us, ladies and gentlemen. This is why we are here in the streets. Today they kill us. Today they murder us. Today they extort us. That is why we're in the streets.
0: And those are some of the headlines. This is Democracy Now!, democracynow.org, The War and Peace Report. I'm Amy Goodman with Anjali Kamat, longtime Democracy Now! Producer, who's back with us after many years producing and co-hosting. Welcome, Anjali.
2: I'm delighted to be back. Thank you. And welcome to all our viewers and listeners from across the country and around the world. President Trump and Israeli Prime Minister Benjamin Netanyahu met at the White House Tuesday for their first meeting since the two nations jointly attacked Iran 5 months ago. Trump and Netanyahu met for 90 minutes, but they did not appear together to make public comments. Netanyahu posted a short video after the meeting.
3: I just finished an excellent meeting with President Trump. When I say excellent, it's not just lip service. A conversation with full partnership, mutual support, understanding of the common goal to ensure that Iran does not have nuclear weapons and other goals as well. This is one of the best conversations I have had with the President of the United States, our friend, President Donald Trump.
0: After their meeting, both Trump and Netanyahu attended the funeral of Republican Senator Lindsey Graham. Meanwhile, protesters in Washington gathered near the White House to condemn Netanyahu's visit. This is an Iranian-American activist named Bita.
4: And he is the reason for the illegal war that has started on my homeland of Iran that is also currently being bombarded. And every time he comes to visit, our people, our countries get bombarded again. And we are here to make sure that our voices are heard, and he knows that we don't want him here. He is not welcome here. We know that he's a war criminal. We want bombs to stop falling on our people.
2: Netanyahu's visit.

0: comes as Israel is escalating its military operations in the occupied West Bank, where there's been a surge in settler violence. On Tuesday, Defense Minister Israel Katz announced that he's ordered the IDF to take over a fourth refugee camp in the West Bank and expel its Palestinian residents. Israel is also continuing to carry out deadly attacks in Gaza, where a severe humanitarian crisis is unceasing. The Trump administration allowed Netanyahu into the United States, even though the International Criminal Court issued an arrest warrant for Netanyahu for war crimes in Gaza.
1: We're joined now by a top UN official who's been barred from visiting the United States due to her public criticism of Israel. Francesca Albanese is the UN Special Rapporteur on the occupied Palestinian territory. She's been under sweeping U.S. sanctions for most of the past year. A judge lifted them briefly, then they were reimposed. She's also author of the new book, When the World Sleeps, Stories, Words, and Wounds of Palestine. Francesca, thank you so much for being with us from Italy. If you can start off, I mean, this was unusual yesterday. I think it was Netanyahu's seventh visit to Washington since Trump returned to the White House. It was his first since the beginning of the U.S. and Israel's attack on Iran. And interestingly, though we see a video of Netanyahu saying it was the best conversation they ever had, Trump, in a rare move, did not invite reporters into the White House for either a photo op or conversations afterwards. And apparently the conversation was about Iran. Yet, in Israel, the Israeli military has launched major operations in the occupied West Bank. The Israeli defense minister, as we just said, saying they're taking over a fourth Palestinian refugee camp. Can you assess the situation and the significance of this meeting?
2: Thank you for having me, Amy. Having an ICC wanted in the White House again just corroborates the charges of complicity leveled at the U.S. administration. This is bullying in a sort of a formal diplomatic suit. But again, since Netanyahu's last visit to the U.S., the list of crimes that have happened, that the Israeli army, but also Israeli civilians, have committed against the Palestinians has just grown longer and more documented by Israeli and Palestinian human rights organizations and UN Commission of Inquiries, other committees, myself and other special rapporteurs. What does it mean? You know, I often hear the argument that the United States is not a member to the ICC. It doesn't matter. It doesn't mean that they have to extend protection to a fugitive from international law, which is what's happening. At the same time, this is not just a fugitive. This is an accomplice to other violations of international law that the U.S. is committing itself against Iran and against Palestinians in many ways. So what does it tell us in a nutshell? That the United States is actively contributing to make the international criminal law architecture that it has been building from Nuremberg, the Nuremberg trials, up until now, crumble on our head. And this is this should make no one happy, including U.S. citizens who think that they have nothing to do with it or with Israel and Palestine. This is everyone's business.
0: Francesca, I want to turn to a clip of New York City Mayor Zoran Mamdani. Last week in a video message, he called on the U.S. government to arrest Israeli Prime Minister Benjamin Netanyahu precisely because of this arrest warrant issued by the International Criminal Court.
3: As I've said, I agree with the ICC that Benjamin Netanyahu should be arrested and tried for his crimes, as I do for anyone else charged by the ICC. My administration has reviewed every avenue available under applicable law to determine whether New York City could execute the International Criminal Court's arrest warrant if Benjamin Netanyahu came here. It is clear that we do not have the independent legal authority to enforce this warrant. The federal government, however, does, and I call on them to join the ICC and execute this warrant. And I want to be equally clear. Benjamin Netanyahu is not welcome in New York City, nor is any other war criminal at large.
0: Francesca, Prime Minister Netanyahu said in an interview on Fox News in response that Mamdani was, quote, fomenting hate. And you posted on X as Netanyahu was en route to the U.S. that, quote, Italy, France, Greece did it again. Three Rome Statute parties opened their airspace to the fugitive Netanyahu in breach of their obligation to cooperate with the ICC. I call on competent authorities to investigate possible complicity. Talk about what you're calling on countries to do, including the United States.
2: Very simple. No double standards. Apply international law as it is. It's paraphrasing Rosa Luxemburg. It's either the rule of law or it's barbarism. I do agree with what New York mayor has just said, and not out of sympathy, but because what he said is legally right and is morally compulsory. And we cannot keep on looking idle or standing idle in the face of impunity. This is why at the beginning of this interview, when you asked me what I think of this visit by ICC-wanted Benjamin Netanyahu, it's bullying. It's bullying in diplomatic suit because, I mean, the New York mayor might not have the power to enforce an arrest or an head of state. And still, he called upon competent authorities, federal authorities, to do so. It doesn't matter that it doesn't happen today because there is someone who prefers to abide by the law of might rather than a rule of law. We need to keep on voicing dissent in conformity with international law. This is what I keep on doing from within Europe as a European. It doesn't matter if they ridicule me, if they mount hatred campaign or smear campaign against me. My skin has grown thicker, as I think everyone who's dealing with justice and human rights. And at the same time, we need to recall the obligations that these states, including, as I said, Greece, Italy, and France have. This is the third time, if my count is correct, that these three countries authorized flights of ICC-wanted Netanyahu over their airspace. Making all of us, all European, French, German, Greece, Greek, and Italian citizens accomplices, even morally. This is unacceptable, and this is why there should be an investigation over the authorities who allowed it. It looks small in the context of a genocide, but every action matters, as every crime matters and will be accounted for.
0: Francesca, let's go to the West Bank. I mean, you recently posted on social media that pogroms against defenseless civilians are happening all over the West Bank while Gaza is under fire. Israeli civilians and army joining forces. It's not just Netanyahu, you wrote, and a few rotten apples. This is Israel.
2: Absolutely. And look at what Israelis themselves are saying. I want to point to the fact that an increasing number of Israeli organizations, political forces, journalists have been sounding the alarm for over a year, and especially in recent days, that the situation is out of control. A few days ago, a Land for All coalition said the Israeli forces cannot keep control, cannot ensure protection of anyone because the settlers, who are the settlers? These are Israeli civilians who behave like thugs, who behave like squads, who have been killing and beating, attacking Palestinian families and properties. And they are completely unleashed, supported by the army. Look, I've been investigating. I was no expert on the occupied Palestinian territory until 4 years ago. I was an expert on the question of Palestine. And now I know what happens in Gaza, the West Bank, and East Jerusalem better than anything else, because this is what I do. I look at it every day. And in a time of genocide, I cannot let it go. And I can tell you, the pogroms have been a constant feature of settlers, armed Israeli civilians since before October 2023. Just in 2023, before October 7, there were 12 pogroms, meaning attacks by armed squads, Israeli civilian squads attacking Palestinian villages, and everyone seemed not to care. It's better we pay attention now, because the situation has gone out of control. And I keep on saying, I'm not just talking for the Palestinians, I'm talking for everyone in that land, including Israelis, who clearly see what's happening. But unfortunately, the weight of the pro-Israel and the pro-apartheid lobbies is just too strong for their voices to be heard.
1: I wanted to very quickly ask you, I mean, you have the opposition leader, Lapid, saying, this is not you, Francesca Albanese, this is him, saying, I never thought that in my lifetime we would talk about Jewish terrorism, but this is Jewish terror, he said, about Israeli settlers in the West Bank. And, of course, you then have Israeli soldiers who are working with Israeli settlers.
2: I had missed that. Thank you, Emmy. And, well, finally, me and Lapid agree. And the thing is that this should have been said months and years ago. But the fact that Lapid says that proves that the situation has gone out of control. And again, it's not just Netanyahu. Half of the governments, inside colonization, I don't read Hebrew, but I've been receiving screenshots of chats in Hebrew by Israeli activists and academics who keep on sounding the alarm. And they say they are calling for blood. They say no house units, but blood. Now, I just want to remind, in closing, that the West Bank, as well as Gaza and East Jerusalem, are illegally occupied. There is no possibility for Israel settlers or soldiers to invoke self-defense there, because the International Court of Justice has ordered Israel to dismantle the occupation. So I really encourage every U.S. citizen with that place at heart, but also with U.S. values at heart, not to turn your eyes and your gaze away, because this is happening. The U.S. support to this criminal endeavor is happening with your taxpayers' money.
1: Very quickly, we just have 20 seconds. Your comment on the U.S. walking out of the U.N. Security Council meeting Tuesday during the French ambassador's remarks, coming after France blasted the U.S. for voting against extending Volker Türk's term as U.N. High Commissioner for Human Rights. France saying on X, the U.S. used to be a beacon of human rights, not anymore. Francesca Albanese.
2: Well, I don't think that U.S. used to be a beacon of human rights, absolutely, but surely it was much better than that, and clearly is no longer. Not only that, now it's really leading a campaign from the Board of Peace, whatever it is, to where it stands on Venezuela, Cuba, and Israel or Iran. It's leading a campaign to dismantle the multilateral order that was conceived, including through the U.S. support, in the aftermath of World War II.
1: Francesca Albanese, UN Special Rapporteur on the Occupied Palestinian Territory, her new book, When the World Sleeps, Stories, Words, and Wounds of Palestine. Coming up, the Cyclospora outbreak. Thousands are experiencing this parasite around the United States, and the biggest measles outbreak in 35 years. What does this have to do with the DOGE sweeping cuts to public health programs? We'll speak with the former medical officer at the CDC. Stay with us.

0: Chicago, Chicago the Forsaken, by the late folk musician Michael Hurley in our Democracy Now! Studio. This is Democracy Now!, democracynow.org. I'm Amy Goodman with Anjali Kamat.
1: More than 11,000 people across 41 states in the country have been sickened by the foodborne parasite cyclosporiasis. Food safety experts have tracked one pocket of the outbreak that sickened 2,000 people and sent 98 to the hospital to iceberg lettuce grown in Mexico and distributed by food giant Taylor Farms, the largest produce supplier in the United States. Recall lettuce was distributed and sold in at least 27 states. The numbers of cases are still climbing, and all sources of contamination in these latest outbreaks may never be identified. A key part of the food safety system in the United States is the FDA's FoodNet surveillance program, which is a collaboration between the federal government and state agencies. When billions of dollars in public health funding were slashed at the beginning of the Trump administration, FoodNet stopped its mandatory tracking for cyclospora and five other pathogens, including listeria, a bacteria that is fatal in 30% of cases. Mass government layoffs are also a factor. The CDC lab that specializes in the cyclospora parasite was reduced from a team of 11 to just three.
0: Meanwhile, the resurgence of the measles that began last year has reached a 35-year high with at least 2,300 cases, three deaths, including two children. The CDC set a goal in 1978 to eliminate measles in the United States and achieved eradication status in the year 2000 following decades of vaccination efforts. This the year the U.S. will lose that status. There's so much to discuss when it comes to public health in the United States right now. For more, we're joined by Deborah Howery. She's the former chief medical officer at the CDC, resigned in August last year in protest over political interference at the agency and the firing of the CDC director, Susan Menares. Dr. Howery is a board-certified emergency physician professor at Emory University Rollins School of Public Health. Well, it looks like it's a real blank show here in the United States, Dr. Howery. But if you can start off by explaining what cyclosporiasis is, how it has spread, and if you think it is related to the massive cuts, the staff at the CDC, what almost a third have been laid off or fired or have left since the Trump administration came into office.
2: Absolutely. Well, so cyclospora is a parasite. And it is found in foods such as lettuce, vegetables, cilantro, and certain fruits. And we see it every year, usually a couple hundred cases. And by washing foods, you know, really well, and certainly cooking them to temperatures over 150 degrees, you can prevent a lot of these cases. But what has happened this time is, because there have been significant cuts to CDC and FDA, and as part of FoodNet, they are no longer tracking it mandatorily. We don't have as good of a really a lens on what is happening. And so we've seen, you know, close to 11,000 confirmed or suspected cases now. That is, you know, four to five times more than I am aware of. And what is concerning about this is, you know, it's not just a simple food poisoning. It can be diarrhea that can last for several weeks. It needs to be treated by antibiotics, and several people have been hospitalized by it.
1: And Dr. Howery, can you explain more what FoodNet is and what the problems are when you stop this long-term tracking?
2: So FoodNet was really kind of like, I talk about CDC as disease detectives. And so it was a system that, you know, tracked, states would report if they had several different pathogens like E. coli, Salmonella, you know, many of those, you know, food poisonings that, you know, we're very familiar with. And cyclospora was one of those. But when funding levels did not keep up with what was needed to maintain it, you know, several of these pathogens were cut. At the same time, as we've seen with USAID funding, that funded a lot of the malaria and parasitic work at CDC, and those cuts had an impact. That, coupled with, you know, the DOGE cuts to overall CDC workforce, really has just left our country hampered in being able to detect and respond to these outbreaks.
1: Last week, Health and Human Services Secretary Robert F. Kennedy Jr. defended the Trump administration's handling of the cyclospora outbreak that sickened thousands of people nationwide. He was questioned by ABC News reporter Elizabeth Schultz last week.
3: We do have the outbreak under control. We have done extensive forensics, epidemiological forensics, and we've identified the source of the outbreak. We and the companies that have involved have implemented a recall.
4: Any response to some of the criticism that the cuts to the federal agencies under your leadership has slowed the response to the outbreak?
3: Those criticisms are invalid. We've had no cuts in our surveillance program.
1: Dr. Howery, what do you think of RFK Jr.'s response? Do you trust him? I mean, the number of scientists working on this at the CDC has dropped from 11 to 3. Who do you hold responsible?
2: So I would invite the secretary to actually meet with the CDC scientists and come to CDC and get a briefing. When I was chief medical officer there, we never spoke to him about measles or avian influenza, Ebola. We offered to brief the secretary. He doesn't really have a good, I think, understanding of what CDC does and where the cuts are. I recall last year he talked about mistakes were made when people that did lead were laid off, and those scientists were eventually brought back. I don't know how he can say cyclospora is under control when there's over 10,000 cases. It's in greater than 30 states. And you look at other infectious disease outbreaks. The U.S. is really at a tipping point when you look at measles, whooping cough, all these vaccine-preventable diseases as well. And the secretary is responsible for this.
0: So if you can talk about measles and the significance of the fact that the CDC set it as its goal, what, like more than half a century ago, to eliminate measles, achieve that status a quarter of a century ago, and now this year will lose that status of eradication, that we're talking about a surge in measles and what this means, Dr. Howery, and how it relates to these cuts.
2: So, unfortunately, you know, the secretary has promoted a lot of misinformation around vaccines, and specifically about the measles vaccine. During the middle of an outbreak, he talked about the vaccine having fetal parts in it and promoted things like vitamins, as well as therapies that weren't licensed for measles, such as antibiotics and steroids. That's not what parents and the U.S. public needs to hear in the middle of an outbreak. Measles is highly contagious, and we have seen several outbreaks across the United States with now a record number of cases in over 30 years. What's concerning to me is it's not a harmless childhood disease. We've seen several hundred hospitalizations. Children are missing school, and several have died. Many years from now, we will also see that some will go on to develop a brain infection and die, and many will have their immune memory wiped out. So this is not a harmless disease. It has long-term consequences.
0: Speaking about vaccines, on another issue, I mean, you have, very interestingly, Anthony Fauci's testifying before the Senate on the U.S. response to the COVID-19 pandemic. And then you have this expose in the Wall Street Journal that President Trump is reportedly pressuring RFK Jr., the health secretary, to more aggressively push for policies that would further slash childhood vaccine recommendations, reporting that the issue came up during a lunch in May when Trump confronted RFK on why he isn't doing more to probe a widely debunked link between childhood vaccines and autism. Many might have thought it was RFK who was pushing this, but in fact, Trump is putting pressure on him and even weighing sacking him, firing him. What are your thoughts about this and the core issue of the connection between vaccines and autism?
2: So vaccines and autism has been widely studied. It's been probably one of the most studied things when it comes to autism. I think autism is a serious problem in this country, and we should be doing more to study it. But something that's been studied for over 30 years and has not been found linked to autism is not where I'd be spending taxpayer money. I'd be spending it on things like environmental factors, looking at genetic predispositions, other infectious diseases. We need to seriously study autism. I think when you have a finding you want and you're backwalking it to really get the science to fit the data, that's not how we should be doing things. Science is about having a hypothesis, a question, investigating it, and then finding out what the cause is, not doing that backwards like the secretary does. Although the report said that President Trump was pushing the secretary to do this, I don't know that, but what I can tell you is the secretary, you know, for a decade has been anti-vax and, you know, has sued the CDC and fired all the vaccine committee members. So I really don't think he needs any encouragement from the president to do this.
0: And Dr. Harry, if you could explain again for our listeners and viewers why you quit last year.
2: I quit because I saw vaccine-preventable deaths going up. I saw political interference in the work we were doing. I saw programs being dismantled, and I was concerned for the health of Americans in this country, so I could not stand by.
1: And you saved your emails, Dr. Harry. Can you talk about that?
2: Yes. So just, you know, as good clinical practice or as being a capstone official, the role that I had at CDC, my emails are preserved. And so when there were conversations to where I had concerns about conflicts of interest, how decisions were being made, or just so that we could track, you know, institutional memory, I documented all of that. And when I had concerns, I certainly raised them both verbally and in writing.
0: Finally, Dr. Howery, the connection between the massive cuts at the CDC and domestic dealing with measles to these parasites to what's happening overseas and the evisceration of USAID, Agency for International Development. In our headlines today, we just reported on the thousands of cases, for example, of Ebola in the Democratic Republic of Congo. The connection between these two and the lack of tracking and what that means for global health.
2: So I think it's very concerning. You know, Secretary Rubio was talking about America First, but the changes to the USAID funding and PEPFAR funding to CDC will result in significant less presence in countries. Currently, CDC is in about 60 countries, and that means that we're working closely with health departments there, the ministries of health, and the U.S. has a good eye on what is happening. But with the changes to funding, many of these countries will no longer have CDC staff there, meaning we're not going to know when there's that global health threat. And years ago in Uganda, because of the support that CDC and USAID had provided, local staff were able to quickly detect the outbreak, do lab testing, and control it. That is why we need to have a presence overseas to really protect Americans here from health threats both in the U.S. and abroad.
0: You referred to PEPFAR, but for people to understand, that was the George W. Bush program dealing with AIDS in Africa. Now AIDS going up and HIV deaths in South Africa, for example, because of the cut in funding. If you could end by addressing this.
2: Yeah, when you take support away from life-saving programs, you are absolutely going to see people die as a result. Both in the U.S. and globally, public health matters. When it works, you often don't know because you're saving lives. But when you take it away, we see those consequences today.
0: Dr. Deborah Howery, former chief medical officer at the Centers for Disease Control and Prevention, the CDC. She resigned last year to protest political interference and the firing of the CDC director. Dr. Howery is board-certified emergency physician professor at Emory University's Rollins School of Public Health. Coming up, we look at the cockroach movement in India, where weeks of protests by hundreds of thousands of young people led to the resignation of India's education minister. Now the Modi government is cracking down. We'll talk about the response of the protesters. Stay with us.

0: Gunther Mitchell by Sunny Singh in our Democracy Now! Studio. This is Democracy Now!, democracynow.org. I'm Amy Goodman with Anjali Kamat, who's rejoined us at Democracy Now!, has spent the last several years working on a PBS Firelight-supported documentary film about India's rightward shift. So it's great to be doing this segment with you. It is amazing to see what's happened in India. Well, you just returned from India. Could you have predicted what took place?
1: No, this is absolutely, you know, unprecedented, the scale of protests. I mean, there have been mass protests for many years in India in the past, especially during the past 12 years of the Modi regime. But this, the number of people who came through to these protests, young people who weren't necessarily politicized, who weren't organizers, who weren't activists, but who just felt compelled to come out. Well, we turn now to India, where the youth-led cockroach movement has accused the right-wing BJP government of backtracking on its promise not to take punitive action against student protests, and has threatened to restart demonstrations. Weeks of protests by hundreds of thousands of young people in India's capital, New Delhi, and cities across the country led to the resignation of the education minister, Dharmendra Pradhan, on Saturday. This is Abhijit Dibke at the main protest site in the heart of New Delhi, Jantar Mantar, shortly after receiving news of Pradhan's resignation.
2: It's a victory for the Constitution of India. It's a victory for the people of India and the defeat of the dictator. Action must be taken against the police officers who attacked us. Deputy Commissioner of Police Sandeep Lamba, Assistant Commissioner of Police Ajay Sharma, Sachin Sharma. These batons you used in the name of Home Minister Amit Shah and Prime Minister Modi. As of now, there has only been one resignation. Remember, don't mess with cockroaches.
1: Following the education minister's resignation, the cockroach movement agreed to call off the mass protest Saturday once senior members of the Modi government assured them that protesters would not face any repercussions. But in addition to the police violence against demonstrators last week, hundreds of students have been detained since the protests ended. Police in states governed by Modi's BJP have reportedly arrested over 100 students in the days since the protest was officially called off, filing harsh criminal cases against many of them. In West Bengal, where the BJP recently won elections, the Hindu nationalist chief minister suggested that the protesters were all Muslims. And on Tuesday, the Supreme Court of India passed an interim order allowing the government to proceed with existing cases against students. Leaders of the movement have decried the detentions as a witch hunt and vowed to resume the protests.
0: For more, we're joined now from New Delhi by Tuga. Shubhrata Sengupta is an artist with the Rox Media Collective, writes on social and political issues in India. His recent essay about the protests published in The Wire is headlined Night Shifts in Jantar Mantar. Anne Nahabura is with us, the national president of the All India Students Association. She was on hunger strike at the protests in New Delhi for 23 days, completing her PhD in theater and performance studies at Jawaharlal Nehru University, or JNU, in New Delhi. We welcome you both to Democracy Now! Neha, let's start with you. If you can talk about the significance of these mass student protests, but then the crackdown once they stopped. And now young people saying they're going to start again if these arrests and the punishment continues.
3: So what happened at Jantar Mantar when Dharmendra Pradhan tendered his resignation is nothing that has happened before. It is unprecedented in the history of India in the past 12 years. In our country, we have a government, we have a ruling, we have the ruling BJP, which 1 year after coming to power declared that there need not be any resignations under this government. It used to happen in previous governments, but there need not be any resignations now. Since then, there have been massive protests against the government on citizenship policies, on the farm laws that were brought in. But this kind of step back from the government due to mass protests, this is happening for the first time. For a cabinet minister in the BJP government to resign is not, it just does not mean that an individual has resigned. This is the acceptance of defeat, even if it is temporary, for a government that prides itself on being beyond any form of accountability, on being beyond even the very idea of democracy where elected representatives are answerable and can be removed from office if they don't perform. So for us, this win is massive. It means that the government that we are facing right now, even that government, with an extremely repressive state mechanism, with a government that has almost dismantled all institutions of democracy, for that government to accept defeat in front of a mass movement is a moment of great joy for us. It helps us feel rejuvenated in the struggles that we are yet to fight, that we are yet to win. But because this government and its policy is and has always been that of vengeance, they know that the resignation of Dharmendra Pradhan is a big blow to the reputation of this government, to any form of arrogance that this government held. And ever since the protest was called off after Dharmendra Pradhan's resignation, we are witnessing a massive crackdown on student activists across the country, specifically in states which are ruled by the BJP or the NDA alliance. For example, in Bihar, I was in Bihar 2 days ago, and we met the DGP there, the DGP of police in Bihar. He showed us an official notification from the Bihar police, which stated that there were over 600 students who had been detained for protesting against paper leak in Bihar. 355 of them were released, and over 300 students continue to be arrested under charges as severe as attempt to murder. In Bengal, there were 14 students who were arrested. Fresh arrests were made yesterday morning. Out of those 14 students which were earlier arrested, 13 are Muslim students. And strict laws akin to the NSA have been evoked. Charges under the Gunda Act have been filed against them. In Assam, students continue to be arrested. In Mumbai, students continue to be arrested. And here in Delhi, we have, first of all, on the 20th of July, there was a massive call for march to parliament. That call saw massive state repression at the hands of the government and the security forces. Pellet guns were used against peaceful protesters. The use of these pellet guns was being denied until 2 days ago. But media reports have revealed that there is a general entry in the Delhi police's register where the Delhi police acknowledges having fired pellet guns. There have been reports where it is being said that a DCP level officer ordered the firing of pellet guns on peaceful protesters. In Bihar, which is a state in India, an AK-47 was fired upon protesters by the security forces, by the Bihar police. This kind of massive crackdown, and in Delhi, what we are witnessing is a witch hunt of protesters, specifically Muslim protesters. There is a witch hunt of Muslim protesters in Bihar. The divisive politics of the BJP that we have been seeing for the past 12 years, that is being enforced by the security forces and the police across the country. And people are being intimidated. People are being put behind bars, specifically based on their religion. If they are Muslim students, they are being intimidated, they are being put behind bars.
0: And Anjali, I just wanted to say, yeah, we've been looking online at the pictures of pellet wounds, people who have suffered, almost like we saw in Tahrir.
1: Yeah, these pellet guns obviously have also been used in Kashmir for years against protesters in Kashmir, and now they're being used in the city's capital against protesters, you know, many of whom, you know, many of their parents. This is in many ways a revolt against an older generation that voted the BJP into power. You know, and Neha, you were just talking about how, you know, a lot of those who've been arrested and detained with harsh criminal cases against them are Muslim. And this is something that Muslim protesters at protests, previous protests in 2019 and 2020, are facing very serious charges, with many of them still in jail. I wanted to bring Shuddha Bratta Sengupta into the conversation from the Rux Media Collective. Shuddha, you've been at so many of these large protests that Neha was talking about over the past 12 years. What is different about this one? And talk about the kind of cultural shift that you're seeing.
4: Thank you, Anjali, and thank you, Amy, for having me on the program. First of all, I'd like to salute and express my gratitude to Neha's generation, to Neha and many other thousands of young people like her, for giving us reasons for hope in what we thought was an increasingly dark time. This protest, which is, I think, mistakenly being called the first Gen Z protest, it's not the first Gen Z protest in India. The 2019-20 citizenship protest was led by very young Muslim women who are also Gen Z. And I think that for the last several years, we've been tracking the discontent of the young. And there's clearly a restlessness for change and an unwillingness to accept the lies and the slander that the regime produces on a daily and a nightly basis. And that's really the change in the air. I've written and compared it to a change in the scent, the aroma of the air. It's like the scent of jasmine in monsoon time that completely changes your sensory perception. So that's the case. And you rightly pointed out that there are people from the 2019-20 protests who called for nonviolent civil disobedience, including my friend Omar Khalid, Sharjeel Imam, and several others who were arrested. Omar Khalid and Sharjeel Imam still remain in prison 6 years for having called for peaceful, nonviolent protests, for actually saying that if the state attacks us with violence, we must offer them, these are Omar Khalid's words, that we must offer them love in return. And it was interesting to see Omar Khalid return to haunt the Cockroach Janata Party protests, where many young people came back with signs saying, "Remember Omar Khalid." Somebody says, "He walked so that we can run." And I think that is important to stress a certain continuity. Neha talked about the continuity between the Citizenship Amendment Act protests, the farmers' protests, protests against suicides by Dalit students like Rohit Vamula. In this particular instance, the NEET paper leak, the NEET paper leak, was actually first brought to attention through the suicide of a young Dalit Tamil student called S. Ajita. And she was party in a Supreme Court case against the discriminatory provisions of this examination. The Supreme Court, I think, insulted her by dismissing that case, and she had to tragically take her own life. So there's a string of continuities between all these moments of articulate, passionate dissent. In the new situation, we've seen the young people during the last weeks and months respond with incredible humor, with incredible cheer, and incredibly high spirits. And that's certainly something new that Neha and many thousands of young people have shown us. And that's an inspiration for even someone like me.
1: And Shuddha, you brought up Omar Khalid, who's been in jail without trial for over 5 years. And actually, New York City Mayor Zoran Mamdani brought him up while speaking about Nelson Mandela's legacy at a recent event. And he said, "Why must we wait as Omar Khalid enters his sixth year of captivity in Delhi? A political prisoner jailed under the same manufactured charges of terrorism that were once leveled against Madiba."
0: We're going to have to end it there. We thank you so much for both being with us. Shuddha Bratta Sengupta, artist of the Rux Media Collective, and Neha Bhoda, who just completed a 23-day hunger strike. That does it for our show. I'll be in Martha's Vineyard July 31st, Friday night, for the screening of Steal the Story, Please, and Q&A after. I'm Amy Goodman with Anjali Kamat.
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from the Say Magazine Studios in Bradenton, Florida. Welcome to Indigenous in Muzak. I'm your host, Larry Kay from the Omaha Nation. Today, we're excited to welcome an exceptional Métis singer, songwriter, whose heartfelt music continues to captivate audiences across Canada and beyond. Canadian Folk Music Award winner, Kaylee Jade, is in our spotlight. Her brand new sophomore album, The Great Unknown, is out, and she'll be stopping by to tell us all about it in just about 30 minutes. So until then, let's get ready and start spinning you 2 hours of the best of tunes from our Indigenous musicians. I'm ready. Let's go. Let's head up to Edmonton and start the show off with music from our guest, Kaylee Jade. Here is Flooding on the Moor.

sustained. Such a pretty bloom. I'm darkest here with you. And such a sudden fear. Just knowing that you're near. I'm deep inside.

0: That's music from Toko Tasi from Hawaii. All right, here's our buddy, Irv Lyons Jr. Hope you're enjoying today's show. 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We all hang there.
1: Sometimes I feel so bad, so tired of being sad. I'm just looking for the light. When you're gone, I'm all alone. This house just ain't a home. Feels more like a big black hole. What is it that I'm looking for? I can't buy it in a store.

try not to have my suspicion, but I know something's going on. Will you ever side with me, walk the line, be set free? Or will you step into conformity? We fly high in the sky, never have to question why.

That was 1915 from Argentina. Now we're going to head way north to Saskatchewan. Here's Terry and Strongarm. Reconcile. I'm Larry Kay. We are Indigenous in Music.

Oh yeah, Terry and Strong Arm. We're going to take a short break. And when we come back, our guest, Kaylee Jade, will be in the spotlight. We'll be right back. 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

0: I'm Larry Kay, and welcome to our Indigenous in Music Spotlight interview. Today, we're shining the spotlight on one of Canada's rising voices. Matisse artist Kaylee Jade is here to introduce her outstanding new album, The Great Unknown. Across 8 beautiful crafted songs, she explores challenge, resilience, relationships, and the courage it takes to step into the next chapter of life. Get ready, let's learn about the making of The Great Unknown. Ladies and gentlemen, let's welcome Kaylee Jade. Hello, Kaylee. How you doing tonight?
1: Hi, I'm great. How are you?
0: Good to see you. Like your smile.
1: Oh, thank you.
0: Must be good weather up there.
1: It's good today. Yeah, I feel like today, finally, we get a little bit of sun, so it's nice.
0: Nice, nice. And where are you calling in from?
1: I'm calling in from Edmonton on Treaty 6 territory in Alberta, Canada. Today.
0: Nice, nice. And what's the music scene like up there in your area these times?
1: It's great. Yeah, I feel like there's a really large folk movement happening in Edmonton right now, which as an alternative folk artist, I feel like that's like always really exciting. And I feel like there's lots of room for collaboration and support throughout the different ecosystems here in Edmonton, too. So it's a nice place to be a part of it,
0: right,
1: I think.
0: Right, good, good. Well, we have thousands of listeners. Why don't we start with an introduction, and then we'll talk about the new album. So go ahead and hit the stage.
1: Hi, everyone. My name is Kaylee Jade. I am a Métis alternative folk singer-songwriter based in Edmonton, but I was born in Fort McMurray, Alberta, and moved just outside of Edmonton to an acreage when I was little. My family is from, we've got like family from northern Alberta, particularly the Lac La Biche and Frog Lake regions, and then my settler family is kind of from all over Western Europe.
0: Wow.
1: And yeah, calling in from Treaty 6 today.
0: Nice, nice. Well, congratulations on the new album, The Great Unknown.
1: Thank you so much.
0: Yes, I've listened to it twice today, and I'm very happy to hear all the good tunes you bring out to us. Now, the title itself sparks curiosity. What inspired the name, and what does The Great Unknown mean?
1: Yeah, I think for me, The Great Unknown so much, this whole album is just about things like change and turbulence and growth.
0: Sure.
1: I think like for The Great Unknown, it's just this vast future that we don't really know what's going to happen. We don't know what's going to come our way. And for me, I feel like that can cause a lot of anxiety for me, not
0: right.
1: really knowing what, and things being out of my control. So yeah, this album was really just about learning how to surrender to the things that are out of your control,
0: sure.
1: which is something that I'm still working on. And I feel like I'll be learning that lesson every part of my life in different ways.
0: Mm-hmm.
1: And of course, it's the title track on that album, too.
0: Well, you bring good medicine to our ears, so I'm loving
1: Thank
0: it.
1: You.
0: Yes, yes. Now, many of the songs on this album explore change and personal growth. Was there a particular moment or experience that started this collection of songs?
1: I think like coming off of my debut album, Turpentine, I was kind of just like open to the universe to just be like, hey, like, what should I write about? I don't know what I'm doing. I feel like I had kind of hit my early mid-20s and I just felt like I'd experienced a lot of change in my life, a lot of growing pains, you know, some friendships that had kind of dissolved and some witnessing some relationships in some of my friends
0: mm-hmm.
1: dissolve as well. And then moving out of my childhood home for the first time and moving out, I think, was a really big catalyst in all of that, too.
0: Sure.
1: So just kind of these big, large, upheaving moments in my life that kind of sparked a lot of this music.
0: Sure, sure. Now, when you sit down to write, what comes first? Lyrics or melody? What leads you to the story?
1: I would say like 80% of the time it's lyrics.
0: Okay.
1: Usually I'll kind of have like a little piece that I'll jot down, and then that's usually where my songs come from. Sometimes I'll make a little voice memo if I'm kind of inspired by a tune, but I would say lyrics usually come first in my own process.
0: Do you hear it when you're like riding down the road and wow, I gotta remember that, or I like that melody?
1: Oh yeah, I feel like honestly driving is like a big place for me to get inspiration, and usually I'll be driving and
0: uh-huh.
1: I'm trying to like pay attention to the road, and
0: sure.
1: then also maybe like with one hand jot something down, and then you look down and you're like, that's not even words on my notes because it's auto-correcting to something crazy. So it's
0: yeah,
1: definitely driving.
0: I hear you. Tell us about that video, and where was that shot? I love this. I love the video. I love the song. And who directed it?
1: For The Great Unknown?
0: Yeah.
1: Yeah. Yeah, that one was directed by my friend Dale Bailey. Wow. He's an awesome videographer in Edmonton. And he was the videographer for all of the music videos on this album.
0: Oh, cool. Yeah, great work.
1: And with thank you. Yeah, I'm very proud of it. That was also a video that required a lot of, I wouldn't say like blood. I don't think anyone bled, but there was lots of sweat involved. Maybe not so many tears, but there's a lot of sweat involved in that. Because we shot that one in the eastern slopes of the Rocky Mountains out by Nordegg, Alberta, kind of in the Abraham Lake region. And I really wanted to just showcase the natural beauty and just show, I guess, like the vastness of the landscapes. Because to me, I think of the great unknown. I think like that region really comes into play for me. And it's somewhere that I love to spend my time recreationally. I love to go camping out there and hiking out there. So to have the opportunity to showcase it in this video was really exciting. And definitely did a lot of that while we were filming the video. We camped out for the week and we hiked up mountains to get some of the shots.
0: Yeah.
1: So it was a lot of fun.
0: So everybody, you got to go watch it on YouTube, The Great Unknown. It's her premiere video. Very, very good. Kaylee, what advice do you want to give to Indigenous musicians who are standing at the edge of their own great unknown?
1: Oh, what a beautiful question. I think that there's so much support in the music landscape now for you, like especially like you with your show here promoting different Indigenous artists. I think that there's a lot of different supports that we can access, and don't be afraid to ask for help or ask for advice. Like I know even myself, like feel free to hit me up on Instagram if anyone had any questions about how to make music and how to get it out there. I feel like so many people are happy to offer like help and advice through that too. So don't be afraid. Just do it. If you can do it, art is such a beautiful way to express yourself, and music is such good medicine. So pursue it.
0: All right. Salute. Kaylee, what's the best way to get a hold of you?
1: You can find me on social media at Kaylee Jade. So K-A-E-L-E-Y, Jade like the rock. Or you can check out my website, kayleejade.com, or all my music is also on all the streaming platforms as well.
0: Bam. There you go.
1: Bam, bam.
0: You're tuned in to Indigenous in Music with Larry Kay and Kaylee Jade. 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Kaylee, thank you for showing up tonight in our Indigenous in Music Spotlight.
1: Thank you so much for having me.
0: Yes, good music, good medicine. Keep up the great work.
1: Thank you.
0: We're going to play a track from her new album. Here is the title track, The Great Unknown. There we go. Bam.
1: Bam. Wham, bam. Thank you, man.

0: That was The Great Unknown from Kaylee Jade off her new album, the title track. In case you're just tuning in, Kaylee was just here and stopped by in our spotlight.
1: Welcome, welcome to Indigenous in Music.
2: Are you happier in his arms, in the television light?

Asanabe, that's Somebody Else, off his Airwaves Anthems album. All right, up to Alaska. Here's Kachunga. This is The Gathering. I'm Larry Kay.

That's music from Kinky, from Mexico. I'm Larry Kay. We're going to take a short break, and we will be right back. We ain't going nowhere.

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Hello, I'm Marilyn Ray Beyer, welcoming you to a very hot edition of The Midnight Special, made possible in part by Mr. and Mrs. Norman R. Bobbins, the Robert Thomas Bobbins Foundation, and an anonymous donor, brought to you from the Rene Crown Public Media Center. It's hot. We've got music for that. We've got some classics and even a few unique pieces that you'll hear only on The Midnight Special. We'll start with a classic.

Kat Eggleston says, go to the water. When the sun burns hotter, she lives near the water at Vashon, Washington, and has strong Lake Michigan connections. She was recently on stage playing and singing at the Chicago Shakespeare Theater Company with their production of Brokeback

He grew up in the South, but he is now an Alaska singer-songwriter, Roland Roberts. Alaska Time from his 2022 album, So It Goes. Molly O'Brien doing a version of Kate McLeod's song, Alaska. And Carrie from Joni Mitchell's Blue. Well, we're going to keep it cool here on the Midnight Special with Ruth Theodore.

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Now they're raking in a living, watering yards.

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So I just kiss you on your big heart.

It was a dark and steamy night when that cabbie picked up that hitman in Ray Bonneville's song Night Cab from his 2023 album On the Blind Side. Oh, you should hear him do those story songs live, Ray Bonneville. Dark Desire is from 8,000 Days, the latest offering by the West Texas Exiles, and from Great Britain, Ruth Theodore, Loophole from her 2016 album Cacticus. She is now on Righteous Babe Records and touring the Northeast and the Midwest. We've got Ernie Hendrickson up next, followed by Carrie Newcomer and some fun on the Midnight Special.

friends in high school, the hometown superstar. Everyone who knew him believed that he'd go far. But life is kind of funny.

his music on the radio. He's a little older now. People come from miles around when he rolls into town. And though his hair is a little gray,

Texas songwriter Terry Cline from his 2025 album Hill Country Folk Music, I Used to Be Cool. Yeah, so did I before global warming. Pardon the pun. We heard The Air That You Breathe, the title song from the 2026 release by Lance Cowan, who spent most of his career as a music writer and publicist in Nashville. Terrific songwriter as well. We were sort of along the water there for a while with Air and Smoke from Carrie Newcomer, and from Chicago, Ernie Hendrickson, Over the Ocean. Well, if it gets really hot, you just might want to take a lazy day. I'm Marilyn Ray Beyer on the Midnight Special. Here's the Hot Club of Cowtown.

0: Is it Jeffrey?
1: Yeah, oh, hi, Amos. How are you?
0: I feel pretty good. I was wondering if you'd like to come out and play.
1: Oh, well, you kidding around. Well, what are you going to do?
0: Play some bocce or something energetic. You know, get out and do it.
1: Well, you know, I'm pretty comfortable sitting right here, you know.
0: Yeah, you look comfortable. I'll tell you how comfortable you are. You just listen to this. Lazy bones, sleeping in the sun. How you gonna get

0: this, and I came all the way up here as a favor to your wife, you know, to check out, see what you're doing. You didn't even offer me a drink.
1: Oh, I'm sorry. I thought I asked if you wanted a drink.
0: No, no.
1: So, you want a drink, Amos?
0: Yes, yes.
1: We'll have a drink.
0: Well, I got one. I'll take one of these from right here. Yeah.
1: Oh. Don't spill anything.
0: This beer is hot. I mean, I wish you'd just pick it up and carry it, you know, from the porch to the refrigerator sometime, you know. I'm sick of drinking warm beer around this place.
1: I'm trying to keep it out of the sun, you know. I put it in a cool place.
0: Look at those bugs over there. Those are the biggest ones I've ever seen in my life.
1: They give the cat
0: big
1: a lot
0: ones.
1: Of trouble.
0: Big ones.
2: That's the track that made me a Jeff Muldaur fan. Jeff, this beer is hot. It's Jeff Muldaur and Amos Garrett, who, by the way, we will hear from again late in the show. That's Lazy Bones, that song written by Hoagie Carmichael and Johnny Mercer in 1933, recorded by Jeff and Amos on the Jeff and Maria Muldaur album Sweet Potatoes in 1972. And It's My Lazy Day, a Smiley Burnett tune from the Hot Club of Cowtown, Whit Smith and Elana Fremmerman on the Devilish Mary album. Hot Club of Cowtown, great live band as well. This is the Midnight Special.

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2: According to the cheesy pamphlet, Wisconsin is the place to see. Before you call a bed and bratwurst, a question has occurred to me. You've heard about the polka masses. You've heard about the crap.

fishing on the frozen lakes. You've heard about the jumper cables snaking around the block like snakes. You've heard about the towering snowdrifts, 65, 70.

cities. You've heard about the virgin trees. You've heard about the pure, clean rivers rippling in the hot June breeze. You've heard of how the friendly drivers stop and let you cross the street.

Christine's Refrigerator, title song from a John Margolis album. He's a New York singer-songwriter, friend of Christine Lavin's, as you might guess. It's not about summer, but it does remind me of the days before you could afford air conditioning, where you'd open up the refrigerator in the middle of the night and just stand there to cool down. And we also heard another song about a refrigerating. That's Dance Around in Your Bones, a 1929 Gus Kahn, Walter Donaldson composition. Rip-roaring version by the Geyer Street Sheiks from their Great Dream album, one of my Desert Island records. From Missouri, Big Smith, 12-inch, 3-speed, oscillating fan, written by Scott Young for the 2000 album Big Rock, and Lou and Peter Berryman from Some Kind of Funny, Have You Heard About the Heat? Elin Jewell, up next. It is Too Hot to Sleep Some Nights.

0: Daniel Rodriguez, founding member of Elephant Revival, on his solo album Sojourn of a Burning Sun. We heard the title track from that 2020 album. Long hot summer nights, aren't they delightful together? Dan and Claudia Zanes from their album Let Love Be Your Guide. We heard from Lyle Strickland from Buffalo, Missouri, where he is a seventh generation family farmer. His album Preservation features Cool Side of the Pillow. And we're going to be looking for a 2026 release from Lyle Strickland. Elin Jewell, Too Hot to Sleep from Letters from Sinners and Strangers. Well, if it's too hot to sleep and you have to get up before dawn anyway, take a hot air balloon ride.
1: I'm trying things. I'm trying to be more romantic in my life. Can you just do that? Can you be romantic? I went on a hot air balloon ride with a girl. I thought that would be romantic.
2: Terrifying. It's terrifying. It's not romantic. There are these obstacles. You have to get up at 5 in the morning. Did you know that? Hot air balloons don't even work during the day. I didn't know that. We were done at 7 a.m. with our romantic experience. 7 in the morning. Where do you go from there? Do you want to hit Denny's? Is that what we should do? Do you want to take a 12-hour nap and I'll pick you up? And it looks nice, it looks peaceful and serene from the ground, right? I got up there and I realized, this is panic-inducing. I'm terrified. I have a death grip on a wicker basket. In the sky, it's made of wicker. Why are we flying around in anything made of wicker? I don't trust it, I don't like it. They don't make planes of wicker. I don't trust wicker when it's on the ground. Have you ever sat on anything wicker? The entire experience is just, it's breaking. I can hear it breaking. It's a tiny wicker basket in the sky. By the way, everyone, attached to a flamethrower. Is that a good idea? Who approved that? Where's the FAA? Where? I gotta take off my shoes to board a flight, but I can fly around on patio furniture? Patio furniture attached to a campfire? That's okay? And the basket is too small. If you saw this basket in your kitchen, I'm telling you, here's what would go through your head. Bananas. We could put bananas in there. You would never look at it and go, we should fly around in that. We need to get some people up in the sky in that basket. And there's a man in the basket with us. How do you have a romantic situation with another human? He's just standing in the corner staring. He's as far away as he can possibly be. I can hear him breathing. It doesn't work. I don't like the guy. He's a little arrogant. Calls himself a pilot. I feel that's generous. You don't even know where we're going. You're a pilot? I asked him, where are we going? He said, I've got up or down. What do you want? You know what? I'll take down. I'm terrified. It's stupid. It's a stupid form of transportation. It's the only form of transportation. Once you land, someone has to come pick you up and take you back to where you started. Then you can get where you want to go. It's impractical, you know? No one's ever said, I gotta run to the store. Take the balloon. Go ahead. It's right out front. It's all ready to go. Take the balloon. Any questions up to this point? Nobody has questions for me. I don't know anything. You shouldn't, there's no reason to ask me a question, but I have this daydream, this kind of fantasy daydream where you ever put yourself in these situations where I would like to be in a situation where everybody just wants to ask me a question. I know it sounds absurd, but I would say something like, I have time for one more question, and everyone would just shoot their arms up and go, I got to know something from this guy. And I might just choose someone, just, yeah, and then I would answer and then leave, you know. But this never happened. But I say I have time for one more question in all these unjustified, I just say it in life all the time. It's just, you can try this, just sometime, just one-on-one. Just in the middle of a conversation, sometime just look at your watch and go, I have time for one more question. Just a lull in a conversation at a dinner party. Just look around and go, I have time for one more question. If nobody says anything, just fold your napkin and get out. That's not your party. You don't want to be there. You don't want to be there. Maybe getting a speeding ticket. I think that's a good option. After everything's over, after the whole thing, everything's over, just take the ticket and go, I have time for one more question. Thank you very much.

0: Stash Heaney accompanying Kelly Hunt on Sunshine Long Overdue from her 2019 album Even the Sparrow. Kelly Hunt, always a delight. And speaking of always a delight, Martin Simpson and his dreamy take on the Ann Lister ballad Icarus, about getting too close to the sun. We heard from comedian Ryan Hamilton, Hot Air Balloon. Yeah, I don't know. I've always wanted to try that. Maybe not. I'm Marilyn Ray Beyer. Here we have Greg Brown from One Big Town and One Cool Remove.
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2: Put me.
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0: from the things that
1: one
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0: me.
1: Remove
0: from the sea and the city. I see it all as a passion play.

Thank you. Celebrating summer. Yeah, bring it on. Bring it on. That's what I'm saying. Yeah, yeah.

You might remember when you very first heard Midnight at the Oasis, Maria Muldaur making famous the David Nicktern song in 1973 with that amazing electric guitar solo by Amos Garrett. We heard him in the first hour, didn't we? Maria Muldaur, Midnight at the Oasis, followed Cool Morning, performed by Sloane Wainwright with Stephen Murphy on Folk Stage in 2017, and one cool remove, Greg Brown from his album One Big Town. And so we close this rather sultry edition of the Midnight Special, made possible in part by the generous support of Mr. and Mrs. Norman R. Bobbins, the Robert Thomas Bobbins Foundation, and an anonymous donor. I'm Marilyn Ray Beyer. Meet me here again next week. And in the interim, if you're feeling as if you just can't chill out, listen to this song by Laura Love, I Still Believe.

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1: 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I'm Chris Heim.

This time in the Global Village, it's American World and Roots Music, as we highlight American and American-based artists who draw on some traditional sounds from America and also drawing on influences from around the world that they incorporate into their own music. We'll start with a great example from the Chicago Immigrant Orchestra, who draw on many different influences in their music. Hear from traditional Haitian folk music as the base, the Chicago Immigrant Orchestra, as we begin this visit to the Global Village.